0: in the land of their captivity, whither they have carried them captives, and pray toward their land which thou gavest unto their fathers, and toward the city which thou hast chosen, and toward the house which I have built for thy name. Then hear thou from the heavens, even from thy dwelling place, their prayer and their supplications, and maintain their cause, and forgive thy people which have sinned against thee. Now, my God, let, I beseech thee, thine eyes be open, and let thine ears be attent unto the prayer that is made in this place. Now therefore arise, O Lord God, into thy resting place, thou and the ark of thy strength. Let thy priests, O Lord God, be clothed with salvation, and let thy saints rejoice in goodness. O Lord God, turn not away the face of thine anointed. Remember the mercies of David thy servant.
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That's what we do here at the Bible Broadcasting Network. Coming up at half the hour, Dr. Lehman Strauss presents the Bible Study Time. 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

0: From a lifetime of personal study, years in the pastorate, and Bible conference ministry, Dr. Laban Strauss instructs and encourages with his teaching from the Word of God. We are glad you've joined us for Bible study time. Our current series is in the book of Ephesians. And now, here's Dr. Laban Strauss.
1: Well, let's turn to the Word of God, Ephesians chapter 4. Paul is still dealing here with the demands that are made upon the Christian. Not the non-Christian, but upon the child of God. Before we begin with verse 23 of Ephesians 4, let's look to the Lord in prayer. Loving Father, with grateful hearts, we look to Thee once again, because Thou hast given to us Thy Word, Thou hast given the Holy Spirit as our teacher, Thou hast given to us Christian friends, members of the body of Christ with whom we fellowship, who have made life's pathway just a little brighter for us, and we thank Thee for all of this. May there be a very special ministry today for those with a special need. We thank Thee for the uniqueness of Thy Word. It has its own peculiar way of penetrating into every heart and meeting every individual need. Father, use the Word today with much effect in the hearts of all who hear. And for this we shall thank Thee, for we pray in Jesus' name. Amen. Ephesians 4, 23 and 24. The Apostle Paul, writing by inspiration, says, "And be renewed in the spirit of your mind, and that ye put on the new man, which after God is created in righteousness and true holiness," or holiness of truth. Now in verse 22 he said, "Put off the old man." In verse 24, he says, "Put on the new man." He is seeking to show here the demands that are made upon the new man in Christ. Now, the new man is the Christian, the born-again person. He says here, "Be renewed in the spirit of your mind," verse 23. Now, the spirit of man is that part of him that is born again. Does that sound strange to you? Man is made of at least three constituent parts: body, soul, and spirit. Now, the spirit is the innermost recess of man's being. If you will draw three circles, a larger circle, say you took a half dollar and you drew a circle around that half dollar. Then you took a quarter, and inside of that larger circle you drew a circle the size of a quarter. Then you took a nickel, and inside of the quarter you drew a circle the size of that nickel. You have three circles. The outer circle represents the body of man. That second circle represents the soul of man, and that smaller inner circle represents the spirit of man. It's the innermost recess of man's being. Now, it is that part of man that is born again. Jesus said in John 3:6, "That which is born of the Holy Spirit is the human spirit." It isn't worded that way in John 3:6. Jesus said, "That which is born of the Spirit is spirit." But you will notice in your King James Bible, the first word spirit is in a capital S, that's the Holy Spirit. The second word is in the small s, that's the human spirit. So what our Lord is saying in John 3:6 is, "That which is born of the Holy Spirit is the human spirit." Now it is with that spirit that man worships God. In John 4:24, Jesus said to the woman at the well, "God is spirit, and they that worship him must worship him in spirit and in truth." You see, man can use his body and go through the outward forms of worship. Or he may even use his soul, which is the seat of his emotions, and give some emotional vent in an outward act of worship, and his spirit not be right with God. You see, when man's spirit is regenerated, it feeds the mind with pure desires and with right motives. As we surrender to our Lord Jesus moment by moment and allow the Holy Spirit to feed us on the Word of God, He renews our spirit. He enables us to do those things that please God. Paul said, "Be renewed in the spirit of your mind." Now, how can I be renewed in the spirit of my mind? Well, by minding the things of the Holy Spirit. And the things of God are found within the confines of the book God wrote, the Bible. So when I, as a Christian, by the reading and the study of God's Word, accept the truth, apply the truth, and live the truth, then I am being renewed in the spirit of my mind, and that will control my outward behavior. Now, in contrast to putting off the old man, which we read in verse 22, we are told to put on the new man, which after God is created in righteousness and true holiness. That's Ephesians 4:24. Now, these two words, righteousness and holiness, sum up the believer's walk before man and before God. Righteousness expresses the right behavior of the Christian before men. Holiness speaks of his behavior before God. You see, the first one, righteousness, is an outward attitude which is expressed in the way I speak, in the way I act. But this latter one, holiness, is the attitude of the heart and the mind toward God. Now, since we are a new creation, we are to wear the garments of the new man. New conversation, new conduct, new speech, a new walk, new behavior. The desire of every Christian should be like that of Zacharias, who said in Luke 1, that he would grant unto us that we might serve him without fear in holiness and righteousness before him all the days of our life. Oh, what a prayer! Oh, what a desire! Friend, have you put off the old man and put on the new? Have you exchanged your old life for the new? God wants to make you a new creation now. If you're listening to my voice and you haven't accepted Christ as your Savior, if you have not been born again, God wants to make you a new creation in Christ. Now Paul follows with further proof that one has been renewed in the spirit of his mind, and it's seen in the putting off the garments of the old man. Now, some of these garments were mentioned in the closing verses of this chapter, and we'll come to them in just a little while. The first of these is the garment of untruthfulness, verse 25. He says, "Wherefore, put away lying." Now, lying is a garment that no Christian ought to be wearing. The garment of falsehood, the garment of untruth, must be put away. Why? Because it does not become the new man in Christ. It's a normal thing for unsaved people to tell lies. When unsaved people lie to me, I'm not surprised. But when we Christians get caught in lying, or when we lie even if we're not caught, that ought to be a surprise to any one of us. Lying is not a part of the child of God's behavior. One of the Ten Commandments that God gave to Moses for the children of Israel was, "Thou shalt not bear false witness." And that commandment is reiterated right here in this passage. Wherefore, put away lying. Beloved, we as Christians are all members of the same body, and we are exhorted here to give expression to truth when dealing with one another. Honest dealing in word and in deed, not in deceit and hypocrisy, should be characteristic of every true child of God. Let sincerity mark every form of communication among us Christians. Misrepresentation, half-truth, pretense, deceit, and all of this sort of thing are practices of the old man. They are characteristic of the devil and his children. In John 8:44, Jesus said the devil was a liar from the beginning. You see, lying is a part of the deeds of the old man. In Colossians 3:9, Paul wrote, "Lie not one to another, seeing that ye have put off the old man with his deeds." There is nothing that divides and separates Christians as much as falsehood, misrepresentation, suspicion, unscrupulous partisanship. Dear child of God, mutual confidence is the essential bond of Christian fellowship. When we can trust one another, oh, what an asset it is. It strengthens the body of Christ. I want you people to be able to trust me, and I want to be able to trust you. Now, God knows whether we're being honest and forthright. God knows whether we're being true and truthful. Sometimes we can pull the wool over the eyes of other people, but deep down in our heart of hearts, we know when we're not being truthful. Before my mother was saved, and I had the joy of leading my mother into the assurance of her salvation. Now, she might have been a believer, before I led her to the assurance of salvation, but I'll never forget that day back in the city of Philadelphia at 2126 East Birch Street, sitting in the living room, when Mother got her Bible from a bureau drawer upstairs, and with that Bible, I was able to show Mother how she could be sure of her salvation. But my mother was, in my judgment, and I'm sure my sister and my brothers will agree with this, the most honest, truthful woman I have ever met. My mother would not allow you to believe something that was not altogether true. If she thought she misled you unintentionally, she would go out of her way to correct that in your mind. She was a truthful woman. This is what we need today among God's people. We must level with God and with one another and with our own hearts. Oftentimes, this is the breakdown in the home. Our communications are not on the level. Wives do not level with their husbands, and husbands don't level with their wives. Parents don't level with their children, and young people don't level with their parents. If we can sit down and communicate honestly and honorably with each other, it'll save us a lot of heartache and a lot of grief. Oh, this ability to communicate in truth and in truthfulness. Mutual confidence is so important in the lives of God's people. Before I was saved, it was easy for me to tell a lie. I could lie at the drop of a hat. I was a chronic liar. Now, after I got saved, I was still tempted to tell lies. I don't deny that. And I must confess that there are times now when the temptation arises to shade the truth a little. But, dear friends, there's no such thing as a little white lie. All lying is hateful and detestable, and it's even damnable in the sight of God. Christians ought to be honest at all times, under all conditions, honest with God, honest with our fellow men, honest with all believers, and honest with ourselves. Now, the second exhortation follows. Look at it. I'm reading verses 26 and 27. Be ye angry and sin not. Let not the sun go down upon your wrath, neither give place to the devil. Now, this verse, that is the 26th, could be translated, if you do get angry, you must not sin in your anger. Now, why am I saying that? Because I believe that's what the verse means. The verse is not saying that a Christian has no right to be angry. This verse suggests that one can be angry apart from sinning. I think there is such a thing as righteous anger that is not sinful, referred to sometimes by people as righteous indignation or righteous resentment. Now, I'm sure that all of us Christians have blown our tops, we have lost our cool, and we had some uncontrolled anger, and then we tried to justify it and defend ourselves by calling it righteous indignation or righteous resentment. But I'm not so sure that our anger and our resentment has always been of the righteous kind. I think sometimes we have been guilty of sinning in our anger. I know that I have. I know that I have. What Paul is saying here is this. Now look, when you're angry, make sure you don't sin with your anger. Our Lord was angry at different times, and it was always apart from sinning. Christ couldn't sin at no time could he sin. He showed a deep moral resentment against those who turned the temple into a house of merchandise when they were stealing from the people, selling animal sacrifices at prices way above and beyond what the people could pay, exploiting the people. And our Lord Jesus, in anger, he cleansed the temple of those thieves. Now, that was righteous anger. That was righteous resentment. That was righteous indignation. Sometimes the Lord Jesus spoke in language, strong language, so strong that it really would disturb people. He spoke in strong language against those who neglect little children. He said in Matthew chapter 18, why, it would be better for a millstone to be hanged around your neck than that you should be responsible for causing one of these little children to stumble. Now, that's pretty strong language. That came from an angry man. But it was righteous anger. It was righteous resentment. Jesus never sinned. He was always right, even when he was angry. Now, Paul here is exhorting against sinful anger, particularly among the children of God. He is warning against allowing a hidden malice or a smoldering resentment to remain in the heart of any one of us. Beloved, anger, when it's allowed to linger in the heart, is a weapon in the hands of the devil. It is a dangerous state of mind, and it becomes a wedge for more open and damaging forms of sin. When I'm wrong, I should show patience. I accept with literalness the words, "Let not the sun go down upon your wrath." Resentment must not be cherished beyond the setting of the sun. James 1:20 says, "The wrath of man worketh not the righteousness of God." Never go to bed at night angry. Kneel first, confess the sin of anger to God, and then go to the person with whom you are angry and make the thing right. I suppose all of us in our earlier years have been guilty of this sin. I have gone to bed angry, not in recent years, but I can go back and recall in my Christian experience when I went to bed with an angry spirit and it didn't do me any good. I sinned against God and I sinned against the people with whom I was angry. That bitter, sinful resentment is not a part of the nature of the child of God. We have a new nature and we should never let the sun go down upon our wrath. Get squared away with God before you put your head on your pillow. Go to your wife, go to your husband, go to your son or daughter, go to mother or daddy and say, "Look, I'm sorry that I'm angry with you. I don't approve what you did, but I don't want to be angry. I've confessed it to God, and it's a good thing to have that kind of a spirit. Let not the sun go down upon your wrath." So anger, sinful anger, should never be a part of the child of God's behavior. Then in verse 27, Paul says, "Neither give place to the devil." Now these words, in addition to those in verse 26, are all a part of one sentence. Have you noticed that? That's why I read them together. Do you see the colon at the end of verse 26? And the sentence continues. So verses 26 and 27 are linked together. Why is Satan connected with this sin of anger? Well, it's a part of his scheme to get Christians to act in hatred and malice and anger against other believers. In another passage, Paul said that we are to forgive one another, lest Satan should get an advantage of us. 2 Corinthians 2:10 and 11. All beloved Christians, we should learn the strategy of the devil in his evil work among the children of God. The devil has no place in the behavior of a Christian. So let us beware, lest we give him anything to lay hold of, lest we give him an open door that he can get a wedge in and cause us to do and say the things that will dishonor God and injure the body of Christ. The devil wants us to be angry. Now, it's not the devil who makes us do it. We're responsible for our sinful anger. We're responsible because we're not reading and studying the Word of God. We're not applying the Word of God. We're not obeying the Word of God. James says, "Be doers of the Word and not hearers only." Now, beloved Christians, we have heard enough from God's Word today to make us want to be truthful and not be guilty of sinful anger. Now, if we don't obey what God has given us today, then we're going to suffer, and other members of the body of Christ will suffer, and the devil will be getting an advantage of us. And so when Paul says, "Forgive one another, lest Satan should get an advantage of us," he's dealing with the same theme that he's dealing with here in Ephesians chapter 4. Now watch, in verse 28, Paul turns from the sin of anger to the sin of stealing. He says, "Let him that stole steal no more, but rather let him labor, working with his hands the thing which is good, that he may have to give to him that needeth." Now the present form is suggested in a translation by Darby. If you've never read the translation of J.N. Darby, it'll be helpful. He simply says, "Let the stealer steal no more." Now this is addressed to those in the church at Ephesus, or any church, or to any Christian who is a member of the church, the body of Christ, who may be guilty of this sin. The Christians in Paul's day were new converts from a heathenism that practiced such sins. Now, you folks know it is not uncommon for unsaved people to steal. You see, they don't have a knowledge of God's Word. They're not saved. They don't have a new nature. They are not new creatures in Christ. Therefore, it's easy for them to yield to the temptation to get something dishonestly and always at the expense of the person from whom they steal. Now, there are various forms of stealing. One can steal time from his employer. Another person may steal somebody's good name or someone's reputation. Someone could misuse the funds, the money that belonged to another person, even when practiced with the intention of replacing the borrowed money. I remember a member of the church I pastored in Pennsylvania who borrowed money from his employer with the intention of paying it back. The employer did not know that he borrowed it. Now, beloved, that was just plain stealing. I do not question the intention of my young Christian friend to pay that money back. He said, I borrowed it with the intention of paying it back. But you see, actually, he stole it. And in a court of law, he was guilty of stealing. Gambling, unpaid debts, deception in a business transaction, misrepresentation of facts on our income tax return, withholding from God that which should have been given to God, graft in politics, under the table money, pleading want when we don't need it, using stamps for food, taking the government's money when we shouldn't be taking it. These are all forms of stealing. And Paul is saying now, don't steal. Let him labor, work with his own hands that which is good, that he may have to give to him that needeth. It's not enough, dear friends, that we engage in honest labor merely to satisfy our own needs and wants, but we are to toil diligently that we might render service to others. We are here to be a blessing to one another. Our Lord Jesus Christ came to minister, not to be ministered unto. And if I have accepted him as my Savior and Lord, then his standard of life should be my standard of life. The new man expresses himself most genuinely when he ministers to those who have a need. The late Dr. Ironside once said, I could live up to the righteousness that is in the law if I refrain from taking what belongs to another, but I cannot live up to the holiness of grace except I share with others what God in his kindness has given to me. The joy of the giver is far deeper and far richer than that of the receiver. It is more blessed to give than to receive. Well, our time is up, and I'm hoping, dear friends, that we'll be able to continue together and that you'll be back with me, God willing, at the same time and on the same station to continue our studies in Ephesians. God bless you and keep looking up.

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1: Is capital punishment Christian? Some say yes, while others say no. But what does the Bible say about this issue? Well, stay with us and find out.

0: This is the Question and Answer Program, a ministry of the Through the Bible Radio Network, with our teacher, Dr. J. Vernon McGee, who for over 30 years answered the questions from his listeners, providing strong biblical answers to be heard for generations to come. Today we have two very important issues being dealt with by Dr. McGee, so let's get right to them. The first comes from a listener in Apple Creek, Ohio, who writes, "Why do you believe in capital punishment? Would you please discuss this issue?"
1: Well, that's what we're going to do right now, and this party apparently has heard us say somewhere along the line that we do believe in capital punishment, and I want to say that we do believe in it, and we believe that it is Christian. We believe it's a mark of a civilized society, and we believe that when criminals are not punished, that you have a barbaric and you have an uncivilized society. And we almost have that today, unfortunately. Now, first of all, let me say this, and I wish this part had been just a little bit more specific, but I think I can give a rundown on what is in the mind of this person. I'm sure that one of the things that is in your mind is the fact that the thing that's used mostly by those who use the Bible, they say, well, the sixth commandment says, thou shalt not kill. And therefore, government has no right to take life. I wish that these folk would study the Word of God in the context in which it's given. Now, the sixth commandment that says, thou shalt not murder, and that, by the way, is a better translation. Thou shalt not murder. And it has no reference to governments at all. The Ten Commandments are given to individuals. And it's to the individual that God is speaking there. And when he says, thou shalt not murder, he's not speaking at all to a government. And fact of the matter is, liberalism today, of course, it's the one that's heard today, and especially in government, and they say that this means thou shalt not kill means that a government has no right to take a life. It hasn't anything in the world to do with government. In fact of the matter is, the punishment for breaking the Ten Commandments, and a breaking this one especially, thou shalt not murder, was that the individual was to be stoned to death. He would forfeit his life for taking another's life. That was the method that was used in that day. So that when you try to pull on me, the sixth commandment says, well, it says, thou shalt not kill. Therefore, the government has no right to kill. He's not talking to the government. He's talking to individuals, that you as an individual have no right to murder. And if you do, the government has a right to punish you. Now, capital punishment, these folks say it began in the days of Moses, and that it's in the Mosaic law. Let me say this, that capital punishment goes all the way back to the Garden of Eden. And God said, in the day that thou eatest thereof, thou shalt surely die. And the very fact that men die is the fact that God is punishing the human family for their sin. How did death come? Death came because of Adam's sin, a sin that's been made over to all of us today. And we're all in Adam because we all die. In other words, God sent the human race to the gas chamber in the Garden of Eden for sin, for disobeying him. Now, we find that after the human race moved out of the Garden of Eden, of course, there was only a couple of them then. They began to multiply, and before long, they had a son. In fact, they had two sons. They had many other children that we know nothing about. And as a result, why, this man Cain, he killed his brother. He murdered. There was no commandment given at that time about murder given to man. God had never said that. God protected that man, Cain. And what you have after that is the story of the protection of a criminal. And this man, Cain, a race came from him. And if you'll follow the story, that even one that was in his line committed a murder. And he went back and he says, well, if Cain got by with it, why cannot I get by with it? And so this man, Lamech, he committed a murder. And before long, you have a whole human family that is given over to violence, as it was in the days of Noah. Now somebody says, well, God then didn't punish the murderers. What do you think the flood was? A flood was a judgment of God. Now, after the flood, God says, now I'm going to put into the hands of human government. And that is the beginning of human government after the flood. And he says, whoso sheddeth man's blood by man shall his blood be shed, for in the image of God made he man. Now, human life is so precious that God says that no person has a right to take that life. And when you take that life because of hatred, because of some momentary passion, because you don't like the individual, God says that's murder. And that human life must be protected. Therefore, if anyone takes that human life, he'll have to sacrifice his own. This idea today where all the attention is given to the criminal, what about the victim? You see, God is protecting the victim. Today, the criminal is being protected. We hear all about his rights. And a criminal ought to be tried as a criminal and treated as a criminal. And the victim of a crime today is the one that should be protected. And so God gave to man this arm of human government to protect human life. And the way you protect human life is no one has a right to take your life unless he's willing to sacrifice his own. In fact, that's the way you and I got saved, was because somebody willingly died for us that we might be saved. And God gave this to man to protect the human race and to protect mankind. Now, you will find that the Lord Jesus lifted that commandment relative to murder to the very nth degree. He says that if you in your heart hate your brother, you're guilty of murder. You have broken this commandment. And I'm of the opinion that many of us today, if we were really tried for what's in our hearts, I'm of the opinion that most of us would be executed, but because of the grace of God, he's holding back that judgment to give us an opportunity that we might be saved. And so you and I today are to be under a human government. That human government should have the right to take human life. If a human life has been taken, that individual, and you and I are told that rulers are not a terror to good works, but to evil. And by the way, that throws a new light on the police. Now, I hear a great deal about police brutality, and I think there's probably been a great deal of it in the past. But there, certainly today, the police seem to be leaning in the other direction. But you need to recognize that the Scripture says the rulers are not a terror to good works, but to evil. And who is the fella that should look at the policeman and be afraid of him? It's the criminal. The man that is a law-abiding citizen, that individual should not be afraid of the police. The police should be our friend. And this idea today that we are to hate the police are a terror to the evil works. And I take it that when a man says to me today that the police are pigs, or that the police are evil, then I have to say, well, you must be a criminal, because they represent the law. They are a terror to evil works. They're not a terror to good works at all. And that's the reason many of us slow down when we see that police car that's coming up back of us is because we've probably been edging pretty close to the speed limit. At least we look at our speedometer to make sure that we're in that. And that, may I say to you, that's a good thing, a very good thing. They're not a terror. If you're driving within the speed limit, the policeman is not interested in you. It's in that fella that's driving down the highway probably drunk that may kill you and your family. And so he's not a terror to good works, but to evil works. And so we have here the thing now that I think has been proven in our day. When I first gave my message on capital punishment, there was a question at that time, at least those that were opposed to capital punishment, says it does not deter crime. Well, when capital punishment went out, there has been an increase of crime here in California. Before that, we could, in my neighborhood, and that isn't over 15 years ago, we lived in peace, that is comparatively peace, with our neighbors. None of them were out to kill us, at least, or to rob us. And we could relax in our homes. And now that has been changed, that we are in a dangerous place where residents lock themselves in at night for fear of their very lives. Well, what's happened? Well, the criminal out yonder today carries a gun because he knows that if he has to use the gun, doesn't mind murdering for the very simple reason that all he'd get would be life, and chances are he wouldn't even get that. And so the criminal today, he doesn't mind shooting someone down. There was a day when a robber is not apt to shoot an individual. In fact, many of them carried an unloaded gun because they knew if they were arrested for murder, they would be executed. But today, they know they're not going to be. And for that reason, why we've seen an increase in crime. And to argue today that it's not a deterrent to crime, it's so illogical and so unreasonable and so prejudiced that to me, it's not worth even considering. I was very much interested the other day of looking at statistics of someone who's trying to defend their position, and they were attempting to pick out certain cities in this country where crime had not increased or murder not increased to the extent that would indicate that capital punishment was a deterrent. But you see, they only picked out certain places. And certain places, but you can pick out the other places where murder has increased. And believe me, my neighborhood is not a safe place to walk in at night. And why? Because there is not the deterrent to crime that there should be today. And a government should be a terror to the criminal. Certainly the criminal ought to dislike the police, but good people ought not to dislike the police. They are only a terror to evil work.
0: Our second and final question comes from a listener in Memphis, Tennessee, who responds to Dr. McGee's comments about his participation in a citywide evangelization crusade where he worked alongside pastors of liberal churches. So this listener says, could you please discuss your position on separation?
1: You say that you endorse short-term or temporary associations with those considered as liberal. May I say to you that that's the crux of the whole question, with those

putting labels on individuals and even movements today. It's sort of like putting labels on empty bottles. It's a nice game if you like to play it, but the difficulty is that sometimes the label is put on a poison bottle. So I would question that. I do want to say I agree with your position, but I do not agree with your judgment. Now, you give an example. When you mentioned a citywide meeting, I had a feeling that I knew what you had reference to because I used it as the illustration. And I'll come back to that. I'm reading now the example this man gives me. He says, I believe there are many Christians in liberal churches today, and that absolutely is true. And he says they should come out and be separate, but because they may still attend one, I would not disassociate myself from the individual, but would not in any way associate myself with the church as such. Well, now let me speak to that example that you've given, because that lets me know your thinking. Very frankly, as I've said, I agree with your position. The scriptures that you use are the ones that I use, but certainly I do not feel as you do about that. I'm wondering if I might give you an example and then give you my feeling concerning it. Suppose that you had a neighbor that was a member of a liberal church, but he was a brother. He was a saved man. And there came to his church one of these fundamental teachers. He was invited there, maybe by mistake. Suppose his name was McGee, and your neighbor would say to you, one of those mossback fundamentalists is coming to my church. I do not know who invited him, but he agrees with you, and so I'd like to invite you to come over with me to hear him. He's going to be there just one night. That, may I say, is just an example, because I would go and speak in that church. I'll be very frank with you. They let me speak and not put any strings on me. But the interesting thing is, when you talk about separation today, the liberal is separated from me. I'm not separated from him. He's separated from me. Somebody said, didn't you come out of the Presbyterian church? No, it moved away from me. I didn't change. They're the ones that changed. They did the moving. I did not do the moving. And in this particular case here, I judge you would not accept that invitation to go over with your brother and hear me speak because of the location, because you'd feel that would identify you with that church. Well, may I say to you, I don't think that it would. I go into many churches that some of them are almost contradict the other church, but they invite me and I go speak. But I don't feel that I'm identified with any of them just because I speak in those churches. And now I want to speak to what I think that you had in mind by a combined citywide services and such, because I've been condemned very severely by these extreme fundamentalists that I cooperated in the Billy Graham crusade in the great outdoor Coliseum in Los Angeles when I was a pastor in downtown Los Angeles. And that, may I say, that was a long time ago. And I'm still being condemned with that. And I'll be very frank with you. If Billy Graham came to town again and wanted me to cooperate in the meeting back in the best I could, I'd be delighted to do it because I believe that he preaches the Word of God. I believe that people get saved under his ministry. And I heard one of these extreme fundamentalists, he's gone to be with the Lord, so I won't give his name, make the statement one time when we had him for a meeting when I was pastor in Texas. He says, why, if a hound dog came to my back door barking for Jesus Christ, I'd give him something to eat. And that's my feeling about it, too. But that man condemned Billy Graham a great deal and condemned me for even cooperating with him. And I'd be very frank with you, I talked it over with Billy Graham at that time.
And he said, I know that I give

0: some of you pastors are quite a headache, but he said, I feel that by inviting certain man in, and he was inviting a very liberal man, and I have been condemned because it is said that I joined with that liberal man. I've never told this before publicly, but did you know I never have even met that man? Not interested really in meeting him, but he was a member of a committee, and I was a member of the committee, and he was as bad a member of the committee as I was. I only went to two meetings, and I understand he probably went to one, and they just didn't happen to be the same meetings. I never had an opportunity of meeting him. I would not know him if he walked in the door where I am right now. So may I say to you, when I'm condemned for cooperating with that man, you're wrong. I condemn with the man that I believe was preaching the Word of God. People were getting saved. And I do that again. These verses that you've used do not apply to that situation at all, my friend. I would refuse to go every night, year in and year out, and sit on a platform with a liberal. I'll be very frank with you. I would not do that. But actually, I don't think he and I were even present at the meetings, but maybe two or three times at the same time. I never spoke to him, never met him, don't know him. I would, as I say, wouldn't know him if he came into the room here right now. So that my feeling is that this matter today of separation is something that each man has to determine for himself. I am responsible to the Lord for my conduct, and I have to turn in a report to him. I've always done that. When I was pastor of the church, every Sunday night, either riding home or after I got in bed, I just turn in my report to the Lord that I did the best I could, and I'd look back over a week, generally a failure, many failures, but I did preach the Word of God the best I could. And I do that today on radio, and I turn in my report to the Lord and tell him about it. And I'm responsible to him, but I'm not responsible to other folk. And I assume when I hear of certain men today that cooperate with certain men and they use certain methods. I know a lot of conservative men that are using what I would consider liberal methods. But I'm not their judge. They're going to have to turn in a report to the Lord someday. I'm going to be interested in hearing that report, by the way, and see what the Lord has to say. But I'm far more concerned about what he's going to have to say to me. So for that reason, I have to entirely disagree with your misapplication of scriptures that have no reference at all as I see it. Now, that's in my judgment. And it's my judgment over against your judgment. And it's not a question of these scriptures, my friend, that you've given me, because I know these scriptures and I believe in them. And I think that you probably are drawing the lines a little too fine from my viewpoint. And I'm considered a mossback fundamentalist, and there are many that I do not associate with today or work with, and I go merrily along my own way, and for that reason, I feel that I'm also free to, when I hear a hound dog coming, barking, you know, at my door, and barking the same kind of language I bark, and, you know, I do feed him, I'm for him, and I believe now that many of us that are believers today, they say that there are 35% in this country of those who are conservative, well, I shouldn't use that term, evangelical. That's certainly a broader term. And if that is true, which I doubt very seriously, but if that is true, then certainly today we ought to stand together where we can stand together. And that is around the Word of God, the inerrancy of the Word of God, the deity of Christ, and his death for our sins. And actually, you don't have to agree with me about the manner of his coming again. I won't break fellowship with you. I just feel you have a right to be wrong. I don't want to break fellowship with anyone that is in agreement with me on so many things that are essential.
1: With that, we conclude two brief questions, but two very important answers for us today. If you'd like more information on these subjects or others, contact us and request our resource catalog. 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Now, with great assurance in a wonderful God, we pray that He will answer all your questions and solve all your problems.

It's amazing to me how that the Word of God will use various things to prove and to teach a spiritual application. For example, salt. Matthew 5, verse 13 says, "Ye are the salt of the earth, but if the salt have lost his savor, wherewith shall it be salted? It is thenceforth good for nothing but to be cast out and to be trodden under foot of men." Now, in my own personal experience, I love salt with French fries and with mashed potatoes and with other things. Maybe you're the same. But I have also discovered that if I eat enough salt, I become very thirsty and I have to have something to drink. Are we living our lives to where we make people thirsty for the gospel of Jesus Christ? Hey, friend, thanks for listening. 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

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Coming up in the next hour, we have Science, Scripture, and Salvation. 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
2: 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In this program, we want to encourage you in your Christian faith by showing how scientific evidence supports the Bible, particularly the Genesis account. The book of Genesis lays the foundation for all matters addressed in the rest of the Bible: the nature of God, His sovereignty in creation, man's purpose,

0: Sin, marriage, family, and why we need a Savior are all introduced and explained in Genesis. When we see that the first and most foundational book of the Bible can be trusted in all matters, including science, it builds confidence in the rest of the inspired Word all the way to Revelation. On today's show, we'll get to hear from Dr. Brian Thomas, paleobiochemist and research associate with the Institute for Creation Research. Here's Dr. Thomas.
1: This week, we're thinking about and talking about the science behind recent creation. Very few people that I talk to even know that there is science that supports recent creation, that supports a world that's thousands, not millions of years old. And a lot of people, a lot of Christians, deny that this is even important. They deny that it's relevant. But I think it is relevant, especially when we consider how many other scriptures reference Genesis. So if we inject millions of years into the creation account, which doesn't plainly have it, then we actually open the door to unraveling our confidence in the many other scriptures that reference Genesis creation, either directly or indirectly. I think, for example, about Psalm 33, verse 9. It's an amazing verse. It says, "For he spoke, and it was done. He commanded, and it stood fast." The verb tense there, stood, means immediate. So the spoken command of God accomplished immediately what he commanded, what he intended for it to accomplish. So the Psalms rely on and reflect recent creation. So do the prophets. The Psalms, the prophets, Isaiah 42:5, "Thus says God, the Lord, who created the heavens." And even Hebrews, the New Testament, of course, quotes Genesis 1 and Genesis 2 and cites Adam as a real person, and Corinthians cites Noah as a real person. Jesus himself cited Noah. So our beginnings in Genesis matter to the rest of the Bible. Therefore, they should matter to us as Christians. And it's easy to believe, the more we study the scientific evidence that supports this recent creation that Genesis teaches and that the prophets and the New Testament apostles also taught and believed. Well, we've got this amazing evidence, and it's going on right inside each of our bodies. It's a clock that's still ticking, and it should have ran out of all of its ticks, like an egg timer. You twist the dial on an egg timer, and most egg timers I know, they go to 60, and then it can tick for 60 minutes, and then the last tick, tick, and then ding, and that's what should have happened with the entire human race if it's a million years old. Based on what? What's doing the ticking? Our mutations are ticking. Our DNA inside each of our cells is accumulating mutations. These are copying errors. So every generation accumulates a few more copying errors, and these add up over the generations. And there's no process known to man that can erase or correct these. The only way to correct it would be to genetically engineer the right DNA base pairs and put them into the correct positions. According to evolutionary model, mankind evolved from an unidentified ape-like ancestor at least 2.4 million years ago. So they're saying that we're that old. Well, can we have experienced the number of generations that 2.4 million years would have encompassed and yet kept the modern known measured mutation rate? Humans may have experienced 120,000 generations in 2.4 million years. In contrast, however, Scripture teaches that there were about 100 generations from Adam all the way to Jesus Christ. That's a lot of difference. 120,000 versus only 100 generations. Then you consider another 100 generations since the Lord Jesus. So that's about 200 generations since Adam to now. What about this mutation clock? Geneticists have been studying multiple generations of families. Recently, geneticists tallied each new mutation in 219 people that included 78 parent-offspring trios, so grandparent, parent, sons and daughters, three generations of families in Iceland, and they found an average of 63.2 new mutations per trio, meaning that about 60 new mutations are added every new generation, and that's just with the genes that they analyzed. They didn't analyze all the DNA. They would have found more. Mutation expert Alexei Kondrashov reviewed this Nature study and agreed with its authors that these accumulating mutations very likely contribute to increased diseases, even mental diseases like schizophrenia and autism. Human DNA sequence, the quality is relentlessly

0: worsening. This expert geneticist Kondrashov, he said, because deleterious mutations are more common than beneficial ones, evolution will inevitably lead to a decline in fitness of the population. This process sets a reasonable maximum limit to the total number of possible human generations. Evolution's 120,000 generations of human history, supposedly, would produce 7,200,000 mutations. This greatly exceeds the human mutation tolerance. Without invoking a miracle and an extremely long suspension of mutational buildup, the human mutation rate alone precludes evolutionary history.
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0: We have stunning confirmation of recent creation, what we call biblical creation. And it's scientific. We have scientific processes that we can measure and just extrapolate into the past using reasonable assumptions. And they show that the world may be just thousands, not millions, not billions of years old. One of those is within our own bodies. We just talked about mutation rate to our genomes, but there's a special little annex of DNA in each of our cells. It's called the mitochondrial DNA. This one has its own little clock going on. Now, I'm about to use the phrase secular scientists, and some of our listeners may not know exactly what that means, so let me just quickly define secular scientists as those who have a bias against God, against creation, against the Bible. We probably say they fall in the category of 2 Peter 3, of being willfully ignorant. They do not want to know the evidence for recent creation. It would force them to reevaluate their very lives, to reevaluate the truthfulness of God's Word, which is exactly what we stand for here. But consider this amazing mitochondrial DNA mutation rate and what it means and what scientists have recently discovered. I'm going to let you in on a recent discovery by a creation scientist, Dr. Nathaniel Jeanson. He says that secular scientists have measured the mitochondrial DNA mutation rate for four species. That's humans, fruit flies, Drosophila, the technical name, roundworms, and these little tiny creatures called water fleas. They reproduce quickly in the lab so they can do these multiple generation studies, and then they can extract the DNA from them and measure how many DNA changes occur in between every generation. Well, the Bible puts the origin of each of these species at about 6,000 years ago. So we can round it up to 10,000 years just to make it the numbers easy. However, the published evolutionary literature puts the origin of modern humans about 180,000 years ago, depending on which paleontologist you talk to. Fruit flies, they put at 20 million years ago. Then roundworms, about 18 million years ago. And finally, their idea of water flea origins includes a history of 7.6 million years. These are all published age ranges, and they fit the evolutionary model and concept. But do they fit the science of mitochondrial DNA decay? So you could plug these numbers into a decay rate equation. They reveal a sharp contrast between creation and evolution predictions. The measured mitochondrial DNA mutation rate for humans is 0.00048 mutations per year. That's a slow mutation rate. Every generation has only a fraction of one. So it may take multiple generations for a human to experience a mutation in our mitochondrial DNA. But these are the measured rates the scientists have very recently discovered. So if you multiply 0.00048, which is the number of mutations to mitochondrial DNA in humans per year, multiply that by 2 and by 10,000 years, gets a prediction of about 10 mutations after 10,000 years of existence. Well, how many mutations have we actually experienced? Now, this is remarkable. This is stunning. The actual difference between any two humans today in our mitochondrial DNA averages

0: 10. The minimum is 0. The maximum is 32. The predicted difference was about 10. Dr. Jeanson's study puts it at between 7 and 16 DNA differences. However, after 180,000 years, according to evolutionary ideas, human mitochondrial DNA should have 124 to 290 DNA differences. We just don't have it. We do not have the evidence in our DNA of the number of mutations that should have been occurring, that should have occurred if we've been on the planet that long. The same is true for fruit flies, for roundworms, from water fleas. The known mutation rate in fruit flies, plug that into the creation prediction of about 10,000 years, and you get something like fewer than 1,000 DNA differences. What do we have today? 1,168, right in the target range. If evolutionary history is plugged into the formula, then we would expect to find, after 20 million years, from 100,000 to 2 million DNA differences. We don't find nearly that many in fruit flies. It's just 1,168 DNA differences between any two fruit flies in their mitochondrial DNA. Same is true with roundworms. Same is true with water fleas. Remarkable, stunning genetic confirmation in the mitochondrial DNA mutation rate compared with mitochondrial DNA actual differences in actual species. And that gives us exactly what we'd expect to find if these creatures are only thousands of years old, not millions. Hey, this means the Bible got it right. We can trust what the Word of God says about history. Therefore, we can trust what it says about everything else.
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Hello, friend, and thanks for listening to the Bible Broadcasting Network. I'm Steve Jett. Some years ago, I had the chance to take a once-in-a-lifetime vacation to Hawaii. And it was a very enjoyable trip, except for the plane ride there and the way back home. But I remember one of the parts of our trip that we certainly enjoyed that was very eye-opening and also a bit emotional was being able to visit the Arizona Memorial. And while there, there were names displayed on the side of the wall of the soldiers who had lost their lives in the attack of Pearl Harbor. And it was a reminder to me that freedom in this country is not free. Nobody gave it to us. We have to fight to continue to be free. And if you are somebody who serves in the military, then please accept my thanks for all that you do. If you have served or you're somebody who will be serving, thanks as well, because without you, I know in my heart and in my mind, America would cease to exist. You definitely have our respect.

One thing about the Christian life, we know there are going to be ups and downs. There are going to be victories. Sometimes we're going to experience defeats. But it's during those times in the valley that God seems to really work more on our strength and on our faith than maybe any other time. Because it's there that we have no choice but to look up and realize that He is the one who is completely in control of our circumstances. So if that's where you are right now, take comfort in knowing that God will provide you peace in the valley.

Well, friend, it has been a pleasure being with you these past couple of hours. Hopefully something that I have said, played in music form, or even presented in ministry has blessed your heart and encouraged your walk with Christ. This is Steve Jett saying have yourself a great day, and I will talk to you very soon. God bless.

0: WYFQ Charlotte, and WYHG Wadesboro.
1: With SRN News, I'm Ron Taylor. Yesterday's security breach was the third incident of gunfire in the vicinity of President Trump in the past month. Bob Agnew breaks down what happened in Washington yesterday.
2: The U.S. Secret Service says in a statement that, according to a preliminary investigation, the person approached a checkpoint shortly after 6 p.m. Eastern Time and, quote, removed a weapon from his bag and began firing at posted officers. Statement goes on to say officers returned fire and hit the suspect, who was transported to an area hospital where he later died. A bystander was also wounded. Secret Service says President Trump, who was at the White House at the time, was not impacted and that none of its officers were injured. Bob Agner reporting.
1: NATO reacts to President Trump's decision to send 5,000 troops to Poland.
3: His announcement came just weeks after he had ordered the same number of troops to be pulled out of Europe. NATO officials were meeting in Helsingborg, Sweden, when they reacted to the news, including Swedish Foreign Minister Maria Malmö Stenergard.
4: Well, it is confusing, indeed, and not always easy to navigate.
3: NATO Secretary General Mark Rutte seemed pleased with the decision, and so too did Polish Foreign Minister Radosław Sikorski.
5: I want to thank the President and everybody who contributed to this decision.
3: Trump announced the deployment on Truth Social, citing strong ties with Polish President Karol Nawrocki. I'm Lawrence Brooks.
1: President Trump says a deal with Iran, including opening the Strait of Hormuz, has been largely negotiated. Announcing this on social media yesterday after talks with Israel and other allies, the deal is described as a memorandum of understanding. Still needs finalization. It aims to end the war and includes two-month negotiations on Iran's nuclear program. The Department of Justice acknowledging it's removed from its website news releases about criminal cases related to the January 6th 2021 riot. This is SRN News.
6: Our good news memory verse for this week is found in Romans chapter 6, verse 23. For the wages of sin is death, but the gift of God is eternal life through Jesus Christ, our Lord. Romans 6, 23. This has been The Good News, and be sure to share it today.

Hello there, friend, and welcome to the Music Room here at the Bible Broadcasting Network. Bennett Roberts here, and I will be joining you today. Some great Christian music and more radio programming coming up.

I remember growing up where every now and then I would get to spend some time with my cousins of the same age, and we would just have fun whenever we were together. And occasionally we'd have a night spent over at our grandma's house or some other place, and we would try to stay up as late as possible, even though we were supposed to go to bed early. We would just be so excited that we would get to spend this time. We knew it was a special time. It didn't happen often. So we'd just be having a good time, playing a game or something like that, trying to stay quiet as to not wake everybody in the house up. But eventually, as all kids do, they make some sort of commotion and try to quickly hide all evidence that they were awake in the first place. Maybe you have a similar memory of when your joy, it just could not be contained. You were maybe trying to suppress a laugh, trying whatever you could do to hide the joy, the laughter that you felt inside. And you just couldn't do it. It is such a special thing to have that unhindered joy.

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Here's a thought for you from Charles Spurgeon. No stars gleam as brightly as those which glisten in the polar sky. No water tastes so sweet as that which springs amid the desert sand. And no faith is so precious as that which lives and triumphs through adversity. Tested faith brings experience. You would never have believed your own weakness had you not needed to pass through trials. And you would have never known God's strength had his strength not been needed to carry you through.

If you're like me, friend, then you may tend to dwell on things internally. And when you dwell on things for a long time, it can tend to eat away at your mind, at your heart, at your very body. And maybe you've had a spiritual question on your mind for a long time, or maybe you just want to know where you are going after this life. Well, we'd love the chance to get to talk with you through BBN Chat. And there you can talk with a staff member or trained volunteer to learn how to be saved or any spiritual question that you have. We would love to get you some insight on that. Talk with a staff member Monday through Friday from 8:30 a.m. to 4:30 p.m. Eastern Time. Again, get your questions answered at BBN Chat.

Here's a section of today's New Morning Mercies from Paul Tripp. It is one of the big ironies of the heart. If you give your heart to seeking satisfaction, satisfaction will be the one thing you will never find. Your heart will never be satisfied in things. No, your heart will be satisfied only in the giver of things. If you seek happiness, happiness will elude you. Whenever you name something in creation as the thing that will satisfy you, you are asking that thing to be your personal savior. This means that, in a very practical way, you are looking horizontally for what will only ever be yours vertically. You are asking something in creation to do for you what only God can do. Now, the physical, created world was designed to be glorious, and it is. It is a symphony of multifaceted physical glories. But these glories cannot satisfy your heart. If you ask them to, your heart will be empty, and you will be frustrated and discouraged. No, the earthly glories that God created are to be like signposts that point us to the one glory that will ever satisfy our hearts.

So here's the bottom line. If you seek satisfaction, satisfaction will escape your grasp. But if you seek God, rest in His presence and grace, and put your heart in His most capable hands. He will satisfy your heart as nothing else can. You were made for Him. Your heart was designed to be controlled by worship of Him. Your inner security is meant to come from rest in Him. Your sense of well-being is intended to come from a reliance on His wisdom, power, and love. The reality is this: God is the peace that you're looking for. He is the satisfaction that your heart seeks. He is the rest that you crave, the comfort your heart desires. All those things that you and I say we need, we don't really need. All those things that we think will bring us contentment and joy fail to deliver. What we need in life is Him, and by grace He is with us, in us, and for us.

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1: With SRN News, I'm Michael Harrington in Washington. A man who opened fire near a White House security checkpoint yesterday is dead. It was the third incident of gunfire in the vicinity of President Trump in the past month. The agency says a preliminary investigation found the man was near the 17th Street and Pennsylvania Avenue checkpoint when he pulled a weapon from his bag and began firing. The White House is reshuffling its political team ahead of the 2026 midterms. Correspondent Ken Lorman reports a key strategist is stepping into a major campaign role.
2: Deputy Chief of Staff James Blair is leaving his White House post to lead the GOP's midterm strategy, focusing on preserving Republican control of Congress. Blair plans an aggressive campaign targeting up to 35 competitive House races, backed by a $400 million war chest. The effort will lean heavily on anti-Democratic messaging, redistricting fights, and exploiting Democratic Party divisions amid concerns over falling approval ratings and economic headwinds. Ken Lorman reporting.
1: Meanwhile, House Speaker Mike Johnson says voters will have a clear choice during the midterms.
3: Got men out of women's sports and little girls' locker rooms and into trans surgeries on minors. Do you want to keep that team, that party in charge of Washington? Or do you want to turn it over to the people that want to do the opposite of all those things I just described? It's a serious contrast. It's a serious, serious chasm, a widening chasm between the two parties that didn't exist here even 20, 30 years ago. But this is where we are.
1: President Trump says a deal with Iran, including opening the Strait of Hormuz, has been, quote, largely negotiated. He announced this on social media after talks with Israel and other allies. The deal, described as a memorandum of understanding, still needs finalization. Iran describes the draft as a framework agreement for further talks. This is SRN News.
4: Our good news memory verse for this week is found in Romans chapter 6, verse 23. For the wages of sin is death, but the gift of God is eternal life through Jesus Christ, our Lord. Romans 6, 23. This has been the good news, and be sure to share it today.
5: The Holy Spirit will teach you all things and will remind you of everything I have said to you. John chapter 14, verse 26.
6: Welcome to today's encouragement from Our Daily Bread. The Answer God Provides was written and read by Elisa Morgan.
5: What's my birth mother's name? My 7-year-old daughter's sincere question pierced my heart. Ours had been a private adoption, where we were only provided with the most basic of information about her parents: height, weight, age, color of hair and eyes. How was I to respond? The question felt impossible. I drew in a breath and prayed, God, what do I say? A sentence tumbled out of my mouth. What would you like her name to be? She beamed at me and proclaimed, Madeline. And Madeline it is, I declared. I believe God had provided an answer when I didn't have one. In the years after his death, Jesus' followers would encounter great challenges where they needed God's answers in seemingly impossible situations. In John chapter 14, Jesus promised he would not leave them alone, but would come to them with help. Further, God would provide an ongoing flow of help. The Advocate, the Holy Spirit, whom the Father will send in my name, will teach you all things and will remind you of everything I've said to you. Sometimes the questions we face seem impossible to answer. We need God's help and answers with our children, our work, our neighbors, and our world. When we don't have the answers, He can provide them. Today's encouragement was provided by Our Daily Bread Ministries.

in that old rugged cross stained with blood so divine, a wondrous beauty I see. For 'twas on that old cross Jesus suffered and died to pardon and sanctify me. So I'll cherish the old rugged cross till my trophies at last I lay down. I will cling to the old rugged cross and exchange it some day for a crown.

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0: The Bible Broadcasting Network presents Manna for the Morning with your teacher, Reverend Lindsay Poteet. And now, with a timely lesson from God's Word for this Lord's Day, here is Reverend Poteet.
1: Allow me to share with you this morning a third stanza from Fanny Crosby's great hymn, Redeemed. I think of my blessed Redeemer. I think of him all the day long. I sing, for I cannot be silent. His love is the theme of my song. Redeemed, redeemed, redeemed by the blood of the Lamb. Redeemed, redeemed, his child and forever I am. Welcome to Manna for the Morning on this 24th day of May. So excited about our lesson today from Mark chapter 2. We'll entitle our lesson, God's Intent for Fasting and Shabbat. For many of you, this is your Sunday school lesson text for later in the morning. And with that in mind, to help you be prepared better to participate, perhaps to facilitate or lead your Sunday school class, we make these notes available ahead of time in printed form by postal mail or by email. If you'll give us a telephone call, we'll tell you about the postal lessons, and you send an email, we'll send the lessons to you in that form. The telephone number to call is 757-870-4782. Again, that's 757-870-4782. The email address to which to write is p15079@icloud.com. Again, that's p15079@icloud.com. And I look forward to hearing from you, and you can count on hearing back from me as soon as is possible once I receive your request. And now, from Mark chapter 2, verses 18 to 28, God's intent for fasting and Shabbat. In verses 18 through 22, our first paragraph is feasting instead of fasting. Join me in Mark 2 and verse 18. Now John's disciples and the Pharisees were fasting, and people came and said to him, "Why do John's disciples and the disciples of the Pharisees fast, but your disciples do not fast?" How interesting it is that some of the disciples of John the Baptist raised a question, and they asked it of Jesus. They observed that themselves and the Pharisees were given to fasting, but Jesus' disciples did not fast. They rather feasted. So they wondered why this difference. It is a reasonable question, not a lack of faith, and its answer will bring out the imagery of a wedding feast. There need be no fasting in the presence of the groom. Feasting instead of fasting continues and concludes in verses 19 through 22. Let's take those four verses together. And Jesus said to them, "Can the wedding guests fast while the bridegroom is with them? As long as they have the bridegroom with them, they cannot fast. The days come when the bridegroom is taken away from them, and then they will fast in that day. No one sews a piece of unshrunk cloth on an old garment. If he does, the patch tears away from it, the new from the old, and a worse tear is made. And no one puts new wine into old wineskins. If he does, the wine will burst the skins, and the wine is destroyed, and so are the skins. But new wine is for fresh wineskins." Their question was without vitriol or malice, and Jesus' response is measured and kindly spoken as well. He likens his presence in Israel to the bridegroom at a wedding, and Jesus is the heavenly bridegroom. The disciples are like the attendants at the festive celebration. This is not an occasion or time for fasting, but rather an exciting opportunity for feasting. After the cross, there will be occasions which will be appropriate for fasting, but not now. Jesus, always the master teacher, next uses two illustrations to express the difference in what he was presently doing and what John had already done. John was a reformer, calling men to repent, to change their minds from the staid forms of the first century Judaism, certainly corrupted by the legalistic additions to it by the rabbis and the Pharisees, to a religion with a heart. Jesus was offering the next step in the unfolding drama of redemption, and that was the arrival of the long-awaited Messiah. When a garment that is old needs a patch, you don't use new material to patch it. The unshrunk material upon washing will shrink and make the tear worse than it was before the patch. Old, hardening, cracking wineskins are not used as containers for a new wine that is still in the fermentation process. That will burst the old skins. New wine must go into new wineskins to be safely contained and used. Jesus was introducing a new thing. He was not patching up an old thing. The old forms could not contain the new teaching, which was really a return to proper Judaism that had been so messed up by these religious leaders. What Jesus was offering was a religion of the heart. Now, before we get into the second paragraph in verses 23 to 28, the fourth of the Ten Commandments was to remember the Sabbath day and keep it holy. In its explanation, it is the longest of the commandments. It is based on the creation week of 6 days with the seventh day for rest, as God did, so should Israel do. Figuring also heavily in the Sabbath-keeping picture is the redemption of Israel from slavery in Egypt. Deuteronomy 5:15 reminds the Israelites that they were slaves in Egypt and that God had brought them out with a mighty hand and an outstretched arm. The Torah text then reads, "Therefore, the Lord your God commanded you to observe the Sabbath day." These two great beginnings, creation and redemption, are thus connected to the Sabbath and Israel's keeping of it. Israel's religious leaders had codified Sabbath keeping into something beyond what God intended. They made it a master of men instead of a servant. Jesus' teaching was to correct some of those wrong views. And now, in verses 23 through 28 of Mark chapter 2, we have blessing, not bondage, to the Sabbath. Join me in verse 23. "One Sabbath he was going through the grain fields, and as they made their way, his disciples began to pluck heads of grain." Jesus and the disciples were active men. They were on the go a great deal of the time, even on Shabbat, as was the case here. As they walked through a grain field, they did what the law allowed and plucked some grain, rubbed it between their hands to clear away the chaff, and then they ate the raw grain to satisfy their hunger. Verse 24, "And the Pharisees were saying to him, 'Look, what they are doing is not lawful on the Sabbath.'" The oh-so-legalistic Pharisees jumped on the issue, telling Jesus that his disciples were violating the Sabbath law. They likened the plucking of grain to reaping, the rubbing in the hands to threshing, the blowing away of the chaff to winnowing. What a stretch! Their hypocrisy knew no bounds as they tried to find fault with Jesus and his followers. Verses 25 and 6 together, please. "And he said to them, 'Have you never read what David did when he was in need and was hungry? And he and those who were with him, how he entered the house of God in the time of Abiathar the high priest, and ate the bread of the presence, which is not lawful for any but the priests to eat, and also gave it to those who were with him.' The Pharisees, like so many of our Jewish friends today, put more stock in the comments on the law made by the rabbis than they did on the law itself. Jesus referred them back to the basics, to the Word of God. Have you not read? That's a question that ought to be asked often, even today. The sole ground for faith and doctrine for the believer is the Bible, God's written word. Often I am asked if I have read the latest trendy religious book, and I reply equally often that I have read what the Bible has to say on the subject, and that's enough for me. David and his men had eaten the bread of the presence meant only for priests, and he was the man after God's own heart. The rabbinical additions to the law were a perversion of God's intent. The law was for man, not man for the law. We continue blessing, not bondage, to the Sabbath in Mark 2 and verse 27. And he said to them, the Sabbath was made for man, not man for the Sabbath. Man was created on day 6 of creation week. The Sabbath came on day 7. Man was made first, then the Sabbath. The Sabbath was made for man's benefit. It was a day of rest for the refreshing of the body, and it was a day of contemplation. Look in Isaiah 58, verses 13 and 14. A day of contemplation for the refreshing and strengthening of the soul. Shabbat was to be the servant to man. God did not intend for man to be a slave to Shabbat, as the rabbis had made it. They had taken joy from Shabbat as they made it into a cruel tyrant, hovering over the man with its minute details of legalism. Let us not do that with the church's new day of worship, Sunday, the first day of the week. Let it be a day of joy and celebration of what our Lord has done for us in redemption. And let it find us gathering together with the church, with the people of God. And so, our lesson, God's intent for fasting and Shabbat, verses 18 through 22 of Mark 2, feasting instead of fasting, verses 23 through 28, blessing not bondage to the Sabbath, conclude in verse 28 of Mark chapter 2. Join me there. So the Son of Man is Lord, even of the Sabbath. Matthew 11, 27 and 28, 18 declare that Jesus is Lord of all, that he has given authority in all spheres. That being the case, whatever he declares about Shabbat must be correct. It must supersede the traditions set around Sabbath keeping by the rabbis and the Pharisees. As Mary said to the servants at the wedding in Cana, remember John chapter 2? Whatever he says to you, do it. Well, that was good counsel then, and it's good counsel even today. God's intent for fasting and Shabbat. If you want to fast, that's fine. If you want to feast, let no one criticize you for it. And make sure that the first day of the week is not treated like Shabbat, which is Saturday, the last day of the week, but make it a day of joy, a day of celebration, a day of worship. And I'll see you in church. I look forward to being with you next week, God willing, on Manna for the Morning.
0: This has been Manna for the Morning with your teacher, Reverend Lindsay Poteet, featuring a timely message from God's Word for this Lord's Day. Manna for the Morning is a production of the Bible Broadcasting Network.

we are not careful, we can imagine that we are on our own, even when we know that we carry the name of our Savior with us wherever we go, not just his name, but also his Spirit in us. And one thing is for sure, that he will never, ever let us go. We may stumble, we may trip and lose our footing sometimes on the path of life. But one thing is for sure, that he will never let us out of his reach. That wherever we are, we can hold on to him and rely on his word, on his power to set us back on the right track, to keep us on that straight and narrow way. If, of course, that is our desire. Because we can try to push him away, we can try to go on to our own path. And even though we make the choice to go a different way, there is nowhere we can go that is beyond his reach, that is too far, that he cannot rescue and bring us back into his fold.

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1: With SRN News, I'm Michael Harrington in Washington. The Secret Service says a man who opened fire near a White House security checkpoint last evening is dead. It was the third incident of gunfire in the vicinity of President Trump in the past month. He was in the White House, but he is fine. The agency says the preliminary investigation indicated the man pulled a weapon from his bag near a checkpoint and began firing. The president says a deal with Iran, including the Strait of the opening, I should say the opening, rather, of the Strait of Hormuz, has largely been negotiated. He announced this on social media. A shakeup inside the GOP, where loyalty to President Trump is playing an increasingly decisive role.
2: A wave of primary defeats is hitting incumbent Republicans seen out of step with the party's conservative base. Several Indiana state senators, along with Louisiana Senator Bill Cassidy and Kentucky Congressman Thomas Massie, have all lost or faced serious challenges. President Trump's endorsements are proving pivotal, signaling a shift toward a more aligned GOP establishment. Meanwhile, Texas Senator John Cornyn is locked in a tough runoff against Attorney General Ken Paxton, with Mr. Trump backing Paxton. Willie Nelson reporting.
1: A new income tracker highlighting a sharp contrast in wage trends between the last two administrations.
3: Data from the Unleash Prosperity Committee shows incomes rising significantly faster during the first 16 months of President Trump's second term compared to notable declines under former President Biden. Analysts say recent pressures tied to the Iran conflict and higher oil prices have weighed on real wages. But there is optimism ahead. If oil drops back below $80 a barrel, experts expect incomes and overall affordability to rebound. Ken Lorman reporting.
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5: Two names well known for gospel songwriting in the latter part of the 1800s were Johnson Oatman Jr. and John R. Sweeney. To them, writing songs was not an occupation, but a calling from the Lord. As one studies what they wrote, one also discovers that they built upon important truths from the Word of God. I'm sure it is because of this that so many of their songs have endured. The Angel Song, as it is often called, is delightful to sing. I have never forgotten the thrill as I heard it sung for the first time by F. Carlton Booth. Though some theologians may argue whether angels sing or not, it doesn't take away from the impact of its message. I have always felt that the most important part of a song is the message. When the Bible refers to the angels saying, I really feel that it is emphasizing that the message that was given was of the utmost importance and not how beautifully the angels may have presented it. To the Christian, redeemed is a wonderful word. How our hearts thrill as we sing, redeemed, how I'd love to proclaim it, redeemed by the blood of the Lamb. This is redemption's story. One day, Mr. Oatman and Mr. Sweeney were reading in the book of the Revelation. They were reading the thrilling word picture of a great choir which will assemble in heaven to sing praises and exalt the Lamb that was slain, the Lord Jesus. As they discussed this thrilling event, they realized that this would be a different choir than ever was heard in heaven before. This one was made up of the redeemed who had washed their garments white in the blood of the Lamb, and, of course, the angels couldn't be in this particular choir, for they had never experienced the thrill and joy that comes into the heart and life through salvation. Catching the picture of this, Johnson Oatman left Mr. Sweeney's home, telling him that when he came back, he hoped to have put into words that which they had experienced in their mind's eye as they read the Bible description. When Mr. Oatman came the next day, he had with him the thrilling set of words. As Mr. Sweeney read them, a melody came immediately to mind. This he quickly jotted down, and in a few minutes, Mr. Oatman and Mr. Sweeney for singing the song which would, in the years to come, wend itself around the world and bless and thrill the hearts of unnumbered Christians. In 1982, I had the privilege to sing this song before 7,500 people in Greenville, South Carolina. The soundtrack we are using is from that concert.
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stand and listen. 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For they sing about great trials, battles fought, and victories won. And they praise their great Redeemer who has said to them, well done.

0: Reflections. This has been Musical Reflections with Dr. Al Smith, teaching and admonishing us with hymns and spiritual songs. 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
1: 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Romans 6:23. 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

So much of the world lives in need. The same was true at the time of Jesus. People were sick, people were hungry, they were thirsty. They had many physical needs. And Jesus told his disciples, "I am the bread of life. He that cometh to me shall never hunger, and he that believeth on me

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1: Unshackled, a Pacific Garden Mission presents History's Greatest Sermons, where we share the personal history of godly men who brought forth the truth of the gospel in powerful sermons to a world long ago. Can you imagine sitting at the feet of one of history's greatest preachers and hearing their greatest sermons? Picture yourself on an old wooden pew in Charles Spurgeon's London church, or perched in a tree in the fields of a George Whitefield revival, or striding down the sawdust trail at a Billy Sunday prayer meeting. Whatever the scene, hearing these great sermons from the past will be as fitting to today's Christians as the day they were first preached. And now, here are your hosts, Tim Lundeen and Kelly Robbins.
2: So, Kelly, welcome back. It'll be fun today.
3: It's
2: always fun. One of the reasons, because we were just talking about this before this program started.
3: Okay.
2: The sermon we're going to hear today is, I don't want to say wordy. What was the word? What did you say
3: Well, first I said dense.
2: Dense. Oh, it is.
3: It's thick. It takes a long time to say what he's saying.
2: Yes, but it's kind of the opposite of what his actual topic is.
3: Mm-hmm.
2: Before we get into that, welcome back. It's good to see you.
3: And you. Welcome, our listeners.
2: Yes, welcome to the listeners. Remember, you can always catch all of our episodes on our Unshackled app. And you're going to want to, because today's presentation, I want to say sermon, I don't quite know if it's a sermon, is a two-parter.
3: Mm-hmm.
2: So after you hear this part, you're going to want to hear part two. And you can always reference our archive of History's Greatest Sermons through the app. So please go online, download that, put that on your phones, listen to it. Today, we're going to hear from John Engle James. Had you ever heard of John Engle James?
3: No.
2: Okay. I'll give you a brief little bio and some interesting points
3: that
2: from what little research that I did. He was born in 1785. He did some inconsequential apprenticing, and then he decided to pursue ministry. That seems like a common thread.
3: It really does.
2: They usually work, and then they decide on ministry.
3: Yeah.
2: I kind of wish more ministers did that today. I'll get back to that.
3: Mm-hmm.
2: He was ordained as a pastor in 1806. He was about 21 years old. He wasn't very popular, but his writings gained attention and some traction. He wrote on very common everyday things.
3: Yes.
2: And some of his writings reached over 500,000 copies in print and multiple languages.
3: In the early 1800s.
2: Yes, which
3: awesome.
2: I thought was really interesting.
3: Yeah.
2: And he was an ardent abolitionist.
3: Mm-hmm.
2: And with that, I mean, he's anti-slavery.
3: Mm-hmm.
2: He was supportive of missionary endeavors in China.
3: Wow.
2: And he initiated an effort to get 100 million Bibles into China. Consequently, they were able to get 2 million Bibles into China.
3: Oh,
2: really interesting.
3: Yes.
2: Talking a couple hundred years ago. I don't even know what was going on in China 200 years ago.
3: Yeah, but that seems early to what we know of.
2: Yes. Yeah, yeah. Mm-hmm. And the one thing I thought was interesting as far as his biography, this is John Engle James. When they were celebrating the foundation of the Metropolitan Chapel, which is Charles Haddon Spurgeon, Charles Haddon Spurgeon said, "Especially must I mention the name of that honored father of all the dissenting churches, the Reverend John Engle James of Birmingham. There is no name, I think, just now that ought to be more venerated than his."
3: Oh.
2: Interesting.
3: From Spurgeon himself.
2: From Spurgeon himself. Spurgeon was heavily influenced and blessed and benefited from the teachings and the writings and the preaching of John Engle James. That's who we're going to hear from today.
3: So that means that even though we started saying this is dense and thick, that does not mean it's bad.
2: Right.
3: One
2: no, it's
3: bit.
2: Not bad.
3: And it often can be that when we write, we don't write to speak.
2: Mm.
3: And so it is thicker when it's on paper to be read because it's a different transaction.
2: I was talking with the producer of the show, and I said, do we know if this was a sermon given or is this an excerpt from a writing or just some published work? And he said, we're not really quite sure, which is fine. One last quick thing. John Engle James died in October of 1859 in England. And I think he was about 74, 75 years old.
3: Okay.
2: Definitely a full life, a writer, promoter. I mean, an all around amazing guy, apparently.
3: Yes.
2: Had a huge impact on Charles Haddon Spurgeon. Now, we're going to transition from that into the topic.
3: Yes. Okay. So we are going to talk about where he got that. All of that activism, all of that perspective, because it is the Word of God.
2: Yes.
3: And his relationship to God through his Word. And he will come to say, as you'll hear today especially, that there is no replacement for that.
2: Mm.
3: And you can tick the boxes and do the do's, but they don't have the depth of a life that is spent walking with God through his word.
2: Yeah.
3: We need to hear that.
2: Yeah. We should all read the Bible more.
3: Mm-hmm.
2: And it's not just for quantity,
3: no.
2: like hours in a day or minutes in a day, hours in a week, but actual quality, the absorbing and the applying of it.
3: Yes.
2: And this isn't new.
3: No.
2: I think it's really interesting that he's writing about this 200 plus years ago. Every generation needs to return to the scriptures.
3: Yeah.
2: That's what came to my mind when I heard this first part of his sermon. Every generation needs to return. Let's find out what he has to say about it. And this is John Engel James and his presentation called Reading the Scriptures.
4: The subject of this address is a very common one, for I do not hunt after novelties, but desire to stir up your pure minds in the way of remembrance. Curiosity may be gratified by what is new, but improvement is likely to be promoted by a more devout and practical consideration of what is old. We all know more than we do, and we should be more solicitous to reduce to practice what we already know than to acquire still more of mere theory. My object now is to point out to you and enjoin upon you a profitable method of reading the Scriptures. What an inestimable treasure is the sacred volume! Well does it deserve the emphatic title by which it is distinguished from all other works as the Bible, which means the book. Yes, it is indeed the book, the one and only book for man as an immortal creature, a lost sinner. It is a book containing God's thoughts expressed in God's words, or, as the great John Locke said, in a description the comprehension and beauty of which have never been surpassed, it has God for its author, salvation for its object, and truth without any mixture of error for its contents. What a blessing ought it to be accounted that we have this divine revelation in the form of scriptures, that is, writings, and not merely in oral tradition, that the divine communications have been translated from the original languages into our own mother tongue, that we are delivered from the tyranny of the Church of Rome, which denies the unrestricted use of the Scriptures to the people, and that they are now cheapened down by various means to be within the reach of the poorest individual. Never was the Bible so low in price as it is now. It is the cheapest of all cheap books in an age distinguished for cheap books. Never was the Bible so much talked about as it is now. Sunday schools have produced readers, and Bible societies have produced purchasers. Ours, by way of eminence above all that have preceded it, may be called, so far as these things go, the Bible Age. From the very nature of things, preaching has some advantages over reading, for not only are difficulties solved, seeming contradictions reconciled, and hidden beauties disclosed, but the combined effect of reasoning and rhetoric, aided by countenance, gesture, and voice, must at once awaken and sustain attention, instruct the judgment, captivate the imagination, impress the heart, and excite the conscience. It is, therefore, of unspeakable importance constantly to hear the word preached. For faith comes by hearing, and the preaching of the cross is the power of God unto salvation to those who believe. But still, it is an indolent and injurious relinquishment of our own inestimable privilege and indefeasible right to search the Scriptures for ourselves, entirely to substitute hearing for reading. And those people will be found to be the most profitable hearers of the word, who are its most devout and diligent readers. It cannot be denied that much of the religion of the present day is the religion of public meetings and excitement. The closet is a dull scene compared with the place of public resort. The silent page of Scripture, a dull teacher compared with the living voice of the eloquent preacher. And our solitary self, dull company, compared with the trooping multitudes of the great congregation. But still, no one can be an eminent Christian, however frequently, admiringly, or pleasantly he hears his favorite minister, who does not converse much with his Bible in secret. He that would grow in grace and in knowledge must commune daily with prophets and apostles through the medium of their own inspired productions. He must drink largely of the pure living waters and undiluted milk of the Word. It will be found to be a weak and sickly piety, unfit to meet the exigencies, to cope with the difficulties, and to maintain the conflicts of the Christian life that depends for its support exclusively upon the hearing of sermons or even the reading of Christian magazines, tracts, and reviews. God's Word is the food of the soul, and there is more of concentrated nourishment in a single text of Scripture when it is drawn out by the digestive process of meditation to strengthen the heart of the believer than in many pages of uninspired, though otherwise attractive and even instructive composition. God's words are life. And they are spirit. Read the pages of Christian martyrology, and while wondering at the noble heroes that stand before you and admiring their deeds of deathless fame, you will find the secret of their strength in their intimate acquaintance with the Scriptures. They were Bible Christians and not mere sermon Christians. If you were but deeply experienced in the ways of God on the one hand, and the devices of Satan on the other, you would easily remember times of conflict and of peril, when the perusal of a single chapter, or even the pondering upon a single verse, without the intervention of a human teacher, sounded like the voice of God, and seemed like the coming into your soul of the mightiness of his omnipotence. If, then, you would relish the uncorrupted sweetness of the Word, if you would realize all its strength-giving efficacy, if you would grow to the strength and stature of a perfect man in Christ Jesus, if you would be valiant in the fight of faith, you must be much in converse with God alone, through the medium of his own blessed Word. Is not this precious privilege too much neglected by many of you? Does not the Bible lie upon the table or the shelf for days, yes, even weeks unopened? What excuse have you to offer for so ungrateful a return for this inspired book? Perhaps you say, it is a difficult book to understand. That there are dark and to ordinary readers inexplicable passages, I admit. But how much is there that is clear to the feeblest capacity? And even much that appears dark to one little accustomed to read the Word would brighten and unfold its meaning upon a more spiritual, more devoted, and habitual attention. Diligence, prayer, and a holy state of mind will unlock to the inquiring believer most of the hidden treasures of inspiration. Those who complain of the darkness of the Scriptures are generally those who have devoted the least time and attention to the study of them. Many uninspired books are difficult to those who only dip into them occasionally, but which to the very same people become easy when studied with care. There is such a thing as becoming, by long examination, familiar with an author's style and manner, just as our protracted acquaintance with an individual enables us to understand the drift of his remarks better than we did at our first introduction to him. The aid of a commentary may be of service to those who have leisure to peruse it, and the means of purchasing it. Some may now be bought almost as cheap as a Bible without notes used to be. But perhaps you say, you have no time. No time to read the Bible. No time to read the Book of God, a book written by God to you, and for you, and of you. The only book which can make you wise to salvation. Have you time to eat and drink and sleep? And have you no time to read the Scriptures? Have you time to read letters from your friends, and no time to read letters from God? Time to read the newspaper, and not time to read the Bible? Do you not feel ashamed at the idea, especially when actually put into language? You must find time, and if in no other way, by redeeming it from sleep, business, recreation, conversation, and other pursuits. How much time would it take daily to read, even with serious attention, a whole chapter? As to the generality of Christians, how many precious fragments of time might be gathered up from other occupations which are actually wasted to be employed on this high and holy engagement? Probably you wish for some directions for your Bible reading. A delight in reading of the Scriptures is the best guide. He that is in love with a book scarcely needs a rule to assist him in the perusal of it. He will carry it about with him, make himself acquainted with the author's design, take it out when a few minutes' leisure present themselves, store its contents in his memory, think of them often, and apply them as occasions may present themselves. Love to read the Scriptures, and you will be sure to read them with profit. A real lover of his Bible cannot be an unprofitable one. But if you still wish assistance, take the following rules. Rule 1. Read intelligently as to the design of the sacred volume. If you do not set out with a clear perception of an author's design, you will be in the dark all the way through. And what is the design of the Bible? As it respects God, it is to reveal himself not simply in the unity of his essence, but also in the trinity of his personality. It is God in Christ reconciling the world to himself. Not the creating, but redeeming God, which is the great purpose of Revelation. It does reveal, and clearly reveals, God as the Creator. But this is subordinate in purpose and plan to the exhibition of God manifest in the flesh, redeeming a lost world from sin, Satan, death, and hell. Christ as the medium of making God known by the salvation of man is the end of the Bible. Search the Scriptures, said he to the Jews, for they testify of me. John 5:39. Christ is the Alpha and the Omega of Revelation. The ceremonial law was the shadow of which he is the substance. The prophets testified of him. The Old Testament history contains the records of his ancestors. The Psalms of David celebrate his praises. The evangelists wrote the narrative of his life and death. The epistles contain the development of his doctrine, and the apocalypse unfolds his future victories over his foes and the splendor of his reign to the end of time. All the lines of revelation center in Christ. In all your studies of the Word, keep this in mind. Without allegorizing what is plain matter of fact and nothing more, without spiritualizing what has one literal meaning, still remember that the general design of the Bible is to testify of Christ and to reveal the moral character of God through him. But a second design of the Bible regards man, which is, through this glorious revelation of God, to restore him to the divine favor and image which he lost by the fall. Redemption through Christ is not simply to save us from hell, but to restore us to God, not only to his love, but to his likeness. Justification by faith in Christ is to the end that we might receive sanctification by the Spirit. Having these, glorification follows as a consequence. Take in this whole design in reading the Scriptures. Be ever looking for the object of faith, which is the death of Christ, for the object of love, which is the image of Christ, and for the object of hope, which is the coming of Christ. Remember that the Scriptures are given to form a particular character, a character which is distinguished by three things: holiness, spirituality, and heavenly mindedness. You must read to get this character, to maintain it, to perfect it. The Bible is a mold into which mind and heart and actions, fused, shall I say, by the fire of holy love, shall be poured, so as to bring out a character corresponding to what is there revealed. You must read to drink into that spirit, to catch the temper, to imbibe the very tone of the Scripture. It should be a frequent reflection with us, yes, a habitual one, as we take up the Bible to say, "This book is intended to form in me a particular character, to fashion my whole self after a prescribed manner. And am I, by reading it and studying it, answering to this end? Have I a Bible character? Is my mind a Bible mind? Is my heart a Bible heart? Is my life a Bible life?" As the seal has impressed its own image upon the melted wax, has the Bible impressed its own character on me? Do others see the fruit and effect of my study of the Scriptures in my likeness to the Scriptures? Do I not only read the Bible, but am I one, a living, speaking, acting Bible? These questions are appropriate and momentous, and show for what purpose and in what way you are to peruse the sacred volume, not only for consolation in trouble, not merely for directions in particular emergencies, much less merely to gratify curiosity in knowing its contents, or to furnish yourselves for theological controversy, but to acquire a holy and heavenly character and life.
3: That was John Engel James, portrayed by Jim McCants. So that's a lot of food for thought.
2: Yeah, and it was dense.
3: Yeah.
2: Sometimes it was hard for me to follow, but I wonder if on the app you have the chance to slow the audio down a little bit. I'm going to have to start doing that, especially with these that are so thick and full and meaty. It's so good to hear.
3: They're rich.
2: Yeah.
3: And instead of hearing disparagement, hear that they are rich. They're
2: yes.
3: thought-filled.
2: Yes.
3: So be ready with pauses. If you have a hard copy, go with that as well.
2: Now, he opened with this idea that this whole talk isn't something new. Mm-hmm. It is a remembrance was the word that he used.
3: Yes. And around, we seem to devalue the old.
2: Mm.
3: And that happens in a lot of ways. Antiques are out.
2: Yeah.
3: Yesterday's news. That's so whatever.
2: Yeah.
3: And there's a real sense that you have to be young and new and fresh to be important or meaningful. And that really is a lie.
2: Mm.
3: Often it's the older thing that has the value, the experience, the knowledge. And we need to look to that as a guide and a guard.
2: Yeah. His quote is, improvement is likely to be promoted by considering what is old.
3: That is countercultural.
2: Yeah.
3: It is not what we do. New, fresh is better. It's in. It's real. And yet, that is not necessarily true. In fact, it isn't true.
2: Well, what came to my mind was Satan's oldest play is, did God really say that? To make us question the word of God.
3: Yes.
2: It's one of his oldest tricks.
3: Are you sure?
2: Yeah. Are you sure God said that? So, of course, the solution would be one of the oldest things, and that would be the word of God.
3: Mm-hmm.
2: You don't want to just be a hearer of the word. You want to be a devout reader of it. And it led him to his point. Don't just rely on your pastor to preach the word. You have to read it for yourself.
3: You have to open it. You have to engage like any relationship. If you don't, you won't ever see God for who he is.
2: Mm-hmm.
3: Otherwise, it stays knowledge. It stays in the head and has a really hard time trickling down to our heart. And the Spirit tends to move within us the more we expose ourselves to his word.
2: And speaking of having his word in us, he gets into the common excuses people give for not reading the Bible.
3: There are many.
2: The first one is that, oh, well, I don't understand it.
3: Mm.
2: And of course, his response is, well, just like a new friend, if you don't understand, just familiarize yourself with it. Spend more time in it. Like, instead of seeing that as an excuse, like, well, I don't want to read the Bible because I don't get it. He's saying, well, then that means you should read more of it.
3: Yeah.
2: Just like you get to know someone for the first time, spend more time with them, and you'll get to know their nuances and their speech and their patterns, habits, and all that stuff.
3: And when we get to know someone, we start easy.
2: Yeah.
3: We don't start hard. Don't go to Leviticus. No.
2: Scare away a lot of people that way. Yeah.
3: No. New Testament is there. You know, another is just, I don't have the time.
2: Right.
3: And the point would be, well, you eat, you sleep. You check up on the news in whatever way that you do. You do a lot of things. So you need to be intentional about this.
2: Ray Comfort's phrase is, what does he say? No Bible, no breakfast.
3: Ah.
2: No read, no feed. He really puts scripture above even eating food, which is the point that John Engel-James makes in this talk. Also, people have so much time. You ever see someone staring at their phone?
3: Yes.
2: Chances are they're not reading the Bible.
3: No.
2: Although you can on your phone.
3: There it is for
2: that
3: free.
2: That would be a great one.
3: Right. But check out your settings. There is an app that tracks, and you might be happy or appalled at how much time you have spent on that little device.
2: That's true.
3: That's true.
2: And then he also mentions, well, I would get into the Bible, but I don't know where to start. Mm-hmm. I think the word he uses was a guide. I don't have a guide.
3: Yeah.
2: And I thought it was interesting because he immediately jumps to, well, clearly you don't love the scriptures enough. Like, it's almost offensive to say, well, I need help. And then he says, but I'll give you some help. Here's a guide.
3: Don't start with Leviticus.
2: No, right. But he gives one rule near the tail end of this particular part. One rule is to read intelligently. And then he explains what that means. He says, you have to know a sense of the author's design.
3: Mm-hmm.
2: Why was this book written?
3: Yeah.
2: Why did God give us his written word? And that will be like rule number one to know, okay, now that I understand this, that's supposed to lead me through my reading of it.
3: And it's worth mentioning here that if you think of God as a judge who is waiting to nail you, it's going to be hard to open his word with that perspective and get good from it.
2: Yeah.
3: But if you can even entertain the thought that that might not be so, in fact, God is so loving of you that he can't wait to meet with you, that will change it completely.
2: Now, there is a part two to this talk. And of course, you need to download the Unshackled app if you want to hear this past episodes or a whole archive of episodes. 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
3: Good meaty content. 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
7: With SRN News, I'm Michael Harrington in Washington. The Secret Service shot and killed a man who opened fire last night near a White House security checkpoint. The man is dead. President Trump was in the building. He is fine. It happened on the 17th Street and Pennsylvania Avenue side of the building. The man pulled a weapon from his bag and began firing. Transportation Secretary Sean Duffy and New York Senator Kirsten Gillibrand clash over travel, funding, and credibility.
8: During a Senate hearing, Gillibrand criticized Duffy's privately funded America 250 road trip, calling it politically inappropriate. Duffy fired back, pointing to her acceptance of $7 million from trial lawyers and her frequent private jet use. Gillibrand denied the claim, but records show she spent more than $600,000 on charter flights in recent years. That would make her one of the top Senate users of private air travel. Willie Nelson reporting.
7: The president says a deal with Iran, including the opening of the Strait of Hormuz, has been largely negotiated. He announced this on social media. Public policy expert Matthew Continent, he says any potential deal between the U.S. and Iran will need to be built on a few key foundational requirements.
9: The first is that Iran cannot exit this conflict with control over the Strait of Hormuz. That would be a victory for Iran. And then the second is we can't allow U.S. funds or U.S. permission for the regime to rebuild and rearm.
7: He made his comments to the Salem Radio Network. A suicide bomber detonated an explosive-laden vehicle near a railway track as a passenger train passed through the southwestern Pakistani city of Quetta today, killing at least 23 people and wounding seven others. The force of the blast caused two cars to overturn. This is SRN News.
2: Our good news memory verse for this week is found in Romans chapter 6, verse 23. For the wages of sin is death, but the gift of God is eternal life through Jesus Christ, our Lord. Romans 6:23. This has been the good news, and be sure to share it today.
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11: Every year at dawn on the Thursday before Memorial Day, soldiers of the 3rd U.S. Infantry Regiment, the Old Guard, carry out the solemn Flags In tradition at Arlington National Cemetery. Since 1948, they have carefully placed American flags one boot length from the headstones of more than 280,000 graves, along with 14,000 more flags at the Soldiers and Airmen's Home National Cemetery and the Tomb of the Unknown Soldier. Nearly 1,500 soldiers complete the task in about 4 hours. This solemn tradition honors each service member who made the ultimate sacrifice in defense of our country. Former President Ronald Reagan said, "Freedom is never more than one generation away from extinction. We didn't pass it to our children in the bloodstream. It must be fought for, protected, and handed on for them to do the same. Or one day we will spend our sunset years telling our children and our children's children what it was once like in the United States, where men were free." BBN loves the United States of America. We're thankful for the freedom we have to declare the truth that sets mankind free from sin, eternal death, and hell. 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As we remember our nation's fallen heroes this Memorial Day week, let us not forget the host of godly men and women who have gone on to their heavenly reward. Most of all, let us remember the one who gave his life as a ransom for many. His name is Jesus. Call us at 1-800-888-7077 and we'll tell you all about him.

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Nearly 800 times. That's how many times we find words like grace, mercy, and love in the Bible. I mean, that's almost a two-page paper just full of those three words. You'd think they'd be an important message in the Bible, right? Well, they really are indeed the message of the gospel of Jesus Christ. It is full of these words. God loves you. His mercy is forgiving you. And his grace brings down abundant blessings upon you.

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Jesus saith unto them, I am the way, the truth, and the life. No man cometh unto the Father but by me. And what does he mean by that? I am the way. Well, the way to eternal life. If we all had to pass through this doorway into spiritual from the physical, well, there is but one way that we can open that door if we have the key to eternal life, the key found in Jesus Christ. He says, whosoever shall call upon the name of the Lord shall be saved. If you confess your sins, he is faithful and just to forgive you and to cleanse you from all unrighteousness. The only way, the only truth, the only path to eternal life.

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Would you let us know? 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

We hope you'll join us for the morning Bible study in just a few minutes with Dr. Warren Wiersbe. We're continuing our look at the book of Romans, and today we'll look at chapters 12 and 13 as he continues to focus on the topic of righteousness.

0: The Bible is a very practical book. Not only does it tell us what we should believe, it also tells us how those beliefs should be lived out. And during the last several weeks, we've been studying the foundational truths of the Christian faith as set forth in the book of Romans. Today, on the Morning Bible Study with Warren Wiersbe, we begin to see what these truths look like in our day-to-day lives. Thank you for joining us as we continue our examination of how God makes men righteous. Today, we turn our attention to chapters 12 and 13 as we consider the topic of practical righteousness. Here's Dr. Wiersbe.
1: We open the Word of God now to Romans chapter 12. And in so doing, we begin the practical section of this particular letter. Keep in mind now that the book of Romans opens with doctrine. Chapters 1, 2, and 3 deal with sin. Chapters 4 and 5, salvation. Chapters 6, 7, and 8, sanctification. Chapters 9, 10, and 11, sovereignty. And now chapters 12 through 16, service. You see, the Word of God is balanced. If you'll read Paul's letters, such as Ephesians or Colossians, you'll discover that he begins with doctrine and then turns to duty. Now, please don't reverse this. There are far too many people who want Christian living without Christian learning. Jesus said, "Come unto me, and I will give you rest. Take my yoke upon you and learn of me." Christians are not only sons in God's family, they are learners, disciples in God's school. And you cannot have Christian living apart from Christian learning. Several times in his letters, Paul says, "I would not have you to be ignorant, brethren." And someone has well said this is perhaps the largest denomination in the world, the ignorant brethren. It's important that we know what the Bible teaches, for if we understand Christian doctrine, then we shall be able to live Christian lives. Now, this doesn't mean we have to know all about the Bible to be good Christians. But if we will obey that which we do know, you can be sure that God will reveal further truths to us, and day by day as we learn, we will live. Now, many people reverse this. They want people to live like Christians before they've been taught. A new little baby comes into a home, and the baby knows nothing about life, and the baby has to be taught, and the baby makes mistakes. As a child grows, it must learn how to walk, it must learn how to talk, it must learn how to get along with other people, and this is true of the Christian life. When you're born into God's family, you're born as a little baby. The Word of God calls this being born again. Peter says, "As newborn babes, desire the sincere milk of the Word, that you may grow thereby." So every new Christian is a little baby. Now, little babies can't take care of themselves. It's a crime. It's an awful crime for people to bring a baby into the world and then abandon it. And this often happens to Christians. When a little baby is born into God's family, this baby needs nurture and care. Of course, the Holy Spirit of God is a part of that little baby's life now, and the Holy Spirit guides and teaches, but the new Christian needs other Christians to help them. This is why the local church was established. The Lord Jesus Christ established his church and gave pastors and teachers and evangelists and various dedicated people to help these new Christians to grow. Now, how does a Christian grow? By learning the Word of God. It's terrible the way churches today, many of them, do not teach the Word of God. There's a difference between preaching and teaching. Preaching is the proclamation of Christian truth, declaring what Jesus Christ has done for us. But teaching involves the explaining of the cross, the explaining of what the Word of God has to say about the Christian life. And my experience has been that people want to be taught the Word of God. Now, in the first 11 chapters of this book, Paul has been dealing with doctrine. He has been teaching them Christian doctrine. He taught them about sin. All have sinned and come short of the glory of God. He taught them about salvation, being justified by faith, that once and for all acceptance before God through Jesus Christ. He taught them about sanctification, how to get victory over the flesh, how to walk in the power of the Spirit. He taught them about sovereignty, how that Almighty God is in control of the nations of the world, and that someday His nation Israel will reign in glory. Now, having taught them these basic truths, he turns in chapters 12 through 16 to service, practical Christian living. You cannot separate doctrine and duty, learning and living. You cannot separate what God has done for us from what we must do for God. This is God's pattern. Now, some Christians would have Paul to jump from chapter 5 to chapter 12. Once you're saved, you right away begin to serve the Lord. This is not scriptural. Please keep in mind that there is a vast difference between serving the Lord and witnessing for the Lord. Even a little baby can witness that it's alive. All it has to do is cry. Even a little child can learn to speak and tell about his own life. A newborn Christian is able to witness and tell what Jesus Christ has done for him. But before there can be service, there has to be something beyond salvation. There has to be sanctification and sovereignty. I fear that many people have come to Christ in places, in churches, in revival meetings perhaps, and right away they've been thrust into some place of Christian service and they weren't able to take it. They were forced to run before they could walk. They were forced to teach others before they had learned themselves, and this kills them. As a consequence, they drop away from the Christian church and they move away from the things of the Lord and they get backslidden. Now keep in mind God's pattern in this book. First, there's sin. You must recognize that you're a sinner. Then there's salvation through faith in Jesus Christ. Then there is sanctification, learning how to have daily victory over the things of the flesh. Then there's sovereignty, bowing before the will of God. And then there's service. No one ought to be serving the Lord who is not yielded to Him in sovereignty. Romans 12 deals with consecration to God. Romans 13 deals with subjection to authority, the Christian's relationship to the state, to government. And chapters 14 through 16, consideration for others. It's a beautiful picture here. Paul begins with our relationship to God, verses 1 and 2. I beseech you, therefore, brethren, by the mercies of God, that you present your bodies a living sacrifice, holy, acceptable unto God, which is your reasonable service. And be not conformed to this world, but be ye transformed by the renewing of your mind, that ye may prove what is that good and acceptable and perfect will of God. Verses 1 and 2, my relationship to God. This personal, intimate relationship to God. Now the next step is my relationship to the church. Verses 3 through 13. He talks about each one of us as different members in the body of Christ. First, my relationship to God, 1 and 2. Then my relationship to the church, 3 through 13. Then 14 through 21, my relationship to the world. And there you have problems and persecution. He tells us what to do there. And then chapter 13, my relationship to the government, how I ought to obey as a citizen of the state. And so you have these personal relationships now. Verses 1 and 2, what is my relationship to God? It is that of a living sacrifice. I beseech you, therefore. Now, therefore means because of all I have already told you. Because once you were in sin, lost and condemned, and yet Jesus died for you and saved you, and not only has He saved your soul for all eternity, but today He is giving you the power to live a victorious Christian life. Because of all of these mercies of God, you ought to do something. Have you ever stopped to consider your obligation to God? You know, the word debt is used many times in the book of Romans. Paul talks about the fact that he is a debtor to the Jews and to the Greeks. We owe unsaved people the witness of the gospel. Have you ever considered your debt to Almighty God? You owe God something if you're a Christian. Now, you can't pay for your salvation, nor can I. Nobody can. But Romans 12:1 makes it very clear that if I am saved, I am a man under obligation. Because of the mercies of God, I have a relationship and a responsibility to my Savior. Now, Paul doesn't tell us we should do these things in order to receive his mercy. That's salvation by works. Rather, he says, because God has already done these things for you. Because Almighty God, in his grace, has made you his child, you have a responsibility. Now, what is this responsibility? That you present your body, your bodies, a living sacrifice, holy, dedicated, acceptable unto God, which is your spiritual worship, literally, which is your logical worship. God wants your body. Now, that sounds very unspiritual. We say God wants our talents, God wants this, God wants that. God wants your body. You see, you can't give God your talents without giving God your body. You can't give God anything until first you give him your body. What did Jesus Christ give for you? His body, who his own self bore our sins in his own body on the tree. He took your sin on his body. Now he wants you to give him your body as a living sacrifice. I often speak in youth meetings, and so often you'll hear some teenager say, I am willing to die for Jesus Christ. This is not what he's asking. He's asking us not to be dead sacrifices, but to be living sacrifices. The day may come when we will be called to die for Jesus Christ. I don't know. But I know this much, it's much more difficult in these days to live for Jesus Christ. You see, back in the Old Testament, they brought a sacrifice on the altar, it was slain, and that was the end of it. But with us, we come every day presenting our bodies as living sacrifices to be used for his glory. Now, why does God want your body? Well, he purchased your body. Your body is his possession. 1 Corinthians chapter 6, verses 19 and 20. What know ye not, that your body is the temple of the Holy Ghost, which you have of God, and ye are not your own? Ye are bought with a price, therefore glorify God in your body and in your spirit, which are God's. God owns your body. The Holy Spirit has moved into your body and made it his temple. Your body is also God's tool. Back in chapter 6, he says we should yield our bodies as instruments or weapons or tools of righteousness. Now, God uses tools in his work, and your body and my body are among the tools that God uses. God wanted to make the nation of Israel. He took Moses as his tool. God wanted to prepare the land of Egypt to preserve the Jews. He used Joseph as his tool. God wanted to conquer the enemy. He used David as his tool. You see? God wanted to take the gospel to the ends of the earth. He used Paul as his tool. God wants your body. Not just your tongue to sing a few songs on Sunday morning, not just your hands or your feet to do a little church work occasionally. God wants this body presented to him every day. Now, in verse 2, he says it goes on to require something else. He wants your mind. Be not conformed to this world. Literally, don't let the world press you into its mold, but be ye transformed by the renewing of your mind. Now, your mind controls your body. As he thinketh, so he is, says the book of Proverbs. And Paul tells us that every Christian is either a conformer or a transformer. Now, there's a big difference. A conformer is a person whose life is controlled by pressure from the world. Whatever the crowd does, they do. Whatever the world does, they do. You pick up the fashion page of the newspaper, and people today are so fashion conscious. They dare not be 1 month late in their fashions, conforming to the world. So many young people these days don't want to be conformers. They want to be different, and in being different, they conform to each other. And they have a small world of conformity all their own. Now, Paul says Christians ought not to be conformers whose lives are being molded by the pressures around them. He says Christians ought to be transformers. A transformer is a person whose life is controlled by power from within. It's the difference between a thermometer and a thermostat. A thermometer is a conformer. Whatever the temperature is, the thermometer changes. A thermostat is a transformer. The thermostat changes the temperature. Now, you take the people in the Bible whom God used, they were transformers. Joseph was thrown into prison. He transformed the prison. Joseph went to Egypt. He transformed Egypt. Daniel was in the lion's den. He transformed the lion's den. David went out on the battlefield. He transformed the battlefield. When Paul came into town, they said, here comes the man who's turning the world upside down. Christians aren't this way anymore. Most Christians are so like the world, you can't even tell they're Christians. And so many churches have worldly practices in them that you can't tell them from a nightclub, from a country club. God expects Christians to be different. This is why they crucified Jesus Christ. He stirred up the people. He was different. Now, God does not want us to be odd. He does want us to be different. When you're odd, you drive people away. When you're different, you attract them. And Christians ought to be transformers. Now, we can be transformers if we present to God every day our body. Say, Lord, here's my body. Take it and use it. Take my mind. He says he wants the mind to be renewed. Now, how do you renew your mind? Through the Word of God. The only way I know for the mind to be renewed is through the Word of God. This word transformed in verse 2 is literally the word transfigured. Do you recall when the Lord Jesus Christ took Peter and James and John and went up on the mountain? And it says he was transfigured before them. That means the glory that was on the inside started shining through. It's the word that we have in our science books, metamorphosis. Now, you know what a metamorphosis is. A little ugly caterpillar crawls into a cocoon and emerges a few months later as a beautiful butterfly. That's metamorphosis. How was this caterpillar, this ugly worm, changed into a beautiful butterfly? By tacking wings onto it from the outside? Oh, no. A change took place from the inside. Now, when you were saved, God put his glory down inside of you. You have the glory of God in the person of the Holy Spirit residing within you, and he wants this glory to shine through. Now, when Christians spend time with their Bibles and let the Word of God renew their minds, when Christians stop thinking like the world thinks, then the glory shines through. It was said that when D.L. Moody walked into a barber shop and sat down, all the dirty stories stopped, all the cussing stopped. He didn't say a word. There was something about his very presence that let people know that God was there. This was true wherever Jesus went. A change took place. This is true wherever Paul went. Wherever John Wesley went to preach, the glory of God was seen. You see, the glory shines through by the renewing of our minds. The trouble is too many Christians are so wrapped up in the world today. Seen. You see, the glory shines through by the renewing of our minds. The trouble is too many Christians are so wrapped up in the world today that they don't have time to spend time with the Word of God. That ye may pray.

I've heard Christians say, well, I won't do God's perfect will. I'll just do God's acceptable will or God's good will. It's like the catalog. It has good, better, and best. If you want the best, you pay more of a price. No, God doesn't have three wills. He has one will. If I'm not doing the will of God today, I'm not doing that which is good and acceptable and perfect in His sight. What is a transforming Christian? One who every day gives to God his body, his mind, and his will. Now, everything else flows from this. If I have a right relationship to God, if every day I give Him my body, if every day I read the Word of God and let it control my mind, if every day I spend time in prayer and let prayer control my will, then everything else is going to follow. Verses 3 through 13, my relationship to the church is going to be right. Now, I believe that people ought to be members of local churches. I believe the Word of God teaches that when a person is born again, he ought to make a public profession of faith. I believe he ought to be baptized and unite with a local church. The local church is God's unit, God's marching army for accomplishing His will. Here it's compared to a body. He says in verse 3, don't think of yourself more highly than you ought to think. But he says, find out what God has given to you in the way of spiritual gifts. Everybody has some kind of spiritual gift. Everybody has some talent, some skill, some ability, some spiritual gift he can use for the Lord. Verse 4 says, we all have many members in our physical bodies, and yet each member has a part to play. So is it with the church. There are different parts for each person to play, and all of them are important. Verse 5 says, we belong to each other. We're different from each other, but by the grace of God, we can work together to build the body of Jesus Christ. He names some of the different gifts that God has given. In verse 6, you have prophecy, which is preaching. In verse 7, you have ministry, which literally means serving as a deacon, teaching, exhorting, giving, ruling, the organizational work of the church. You see, he's saying here, there's a place for you in the plan of God. If you're a saved person, you ought to be a part of a local church, and your relationship to this church should be one of service, and verse 9 says it should be one of love. Let love be without hypocrisy. Be kindly affectioned one to another with brotherly love. Do you find this in churches today? My, you hear about fights and splits and divisions. Where is the kind of love the Lord wants us to have one for another? Now, this love is not a blind love. If there's sin in the body, it has to be dealt with. He says, abhor that which is evil, cleave to that which is good. But we ought to love one another. Love covereth a multitude of sins. And verse 10 says, in honor, preferring one another. I feel sorry for Christians who use the local church as a place to promote themselves. It's a place to promote Christ. So our relationship to God, verses 1 and 2. Our relationship to the local church, verses 3 through 13. Giving, loving, and serving. Now our relationship to the outside world, 14 through 21. Bless them which persecute you. Christians are persecuted. If I'm living for the Lord, if I'm a transformer, if I'm not conforming to this world, people are going to criticize me. Now, what should I do? Bless them. Don't curse them. Turn them over to the Lord. Don't recompense any man evil for evil, says verse 17. Do what the Lord Jesus did. Just love them and pray for them and do them good and turn them over to God and let God bring any vengeance that there must be according to His will. If your enemy hungers, feed him. If he thirsts, give him the drink. My, how many people would be saved today if Christians would only obey what he says here. You see, we should have the right relationship to God. Give him our body, our mind, and our will every day. The right relationship to the local church, serving and loving and sacrificing and praying. And then we'll have a right relationship to the unsaved world around us. Even though they persecute us and hate us and criticize us, we'll love them. We'll show our love by being kind to them. Instead of being overcome of evil, we will overcome evil with good. This is Bible Christianity. Now in chapter 13, he enlarges the circle to include our relationship to human government. Let every soul be subject unto the higher powers. Now by the higher powers, he means those in places of governmental authority. For there is no power but of God. The powers

0: could be are ordained of God. Now, Christians have a definite relationship to human government for the simple reason that government was ordained of God. It's interesting to read the sociology books and see the different theories that men have concocted as to where human government came from. There's the family theory, and there's the contract theory, and there are different theories as to where human government came from. If you'll read your Bible, you'll discover that the three institutions of importance in this world were ordained of God. What are they? Well, first of all, the home. Back in the Garden of Eden, God performed the first marriage ceremony in paradise, and ever since then, he's wanted every home to be a paradise on earth. Many of them aren't. But he performed the first marriage ceremony there in paradise. He established the home. And the purpose of the home is for the rearing of children and the nurturing of children in the things of the Lord. The purpose of the home is the perpetuation of the race to the glory of God, to be fruitful and multiply and to glorify God in the home. Then God ordained human government. Now, you don't find human government until you get to Genesis chapters 8 and 9. After the flood, when man had reestablished the human race on the earth, when Noah and his family came forth from the ark, God ordained human government. God gave to man the right of capital punishment. Whoso slayeth man, he shall be slain. Now, this right of capital punishment, the privilege of arresting a man, of confining a man, and if his crime warrants it, of taking a man's life, this is ordained of God. Now, I know the problem of capital punishment raises many, many arguments and issues. I suppose that none of us would want to push the button or open the trapdoor or make that final vote. In cases, I suppose, where there is a question about a man's guilt, perhaps capital punishment must be avoided. But the Word of God definitely teaches that where a man is guilty of murder, God lays down the law of capital punishment. Now, this is human government. You see, God did not give the sword to the home, nor did he give the sword to the church. The darkest days in the history of the church are when the church picked up the sword. God gave the sword to human government, and he ordained that man should be ruled by man under the fear of God. The third institution God ordained is the church. So we have the home, human government, and the church, and you dare not confound or confuse these. The job of the church is to win people to Jesus Christ and to build them up in the faith. The church is made up of godly homes, and government is made up of godly homes and godly churches in a society. Now, not everyone in our society is saved. In fact, most of the people probably aren't saved. There are many religious people who have never trusted Christ as their Savior. But when you get the church doing what the home ought to do, and you get the government doing what the church ought to do, and the home doing what the government ought to do, you are in trouble. And I fear this is what one of the causes for the social disruptions of our day. I suppose there are men and women listening to my voice right now who expect the church to raise their children. It's not the church's job to raise your children, or to discipline your children, or to teach your children the Bible. Once a week, we have a Bible school, a Sunday school. Two or three times a week, your church has services. Once or twice a year, there may be special meetings held, revival meetings, missionary conference, Bible conference. The church's job is not to raise people's children. And yet, whenever children get into trouble, the church gets all the blame. Whenever someone gets into trouble, they call the preacher and want to know why he didn't do something. Why, children are raised from the cradle until they leave home by their parents. Don't blame the church. The home's responsibility is the raising, the disciplining, the nurturing of children. The church's responsibility is the winning of the lost and training Christians in service and Christian living. And the government's responsibility is the maintaining of law and order. My church has no business lobbying in government. My church has no business trying to take the place of government. I believe that Christian people ought to get into government. I would be thrilled to death if godly men and women who are members of local churches would exert spiritual influence through governmental channels. It's not the government's job to win souls. It's not the government's job to make this nation Christian. That's the church's job. The government's job is to maintain law and order. And the church's job is to pray for government and to seek to win people to Christ. Now, when you confuse these, when you mix church and state, when you have the church telling the government what to do, or vice versa, you have trouble. And so Romans 13 tells us the Christian's relationship to government. Now, the first statement he makes is that Christians ought to be in subjection to the law, to government. Now, suppose the government passes laws that forbid the Christian from obeying God. Well, Acts chapter 5, verse 29 is the answer there. We ought to obey God rather than men. If next week the Congress passed a law forbidding me to preach, I would preach anyway. If Congress passed a law forbidding me to pray, I would pray anyway. I must obey God rather than men. Now, any other law that they pass, even though I may disagree with that law, as a Christian, it is my responsibility to obey it. Now, Paul gives in this chapter four reasons why Christians ought to obey government and law. You see, we live in an age of lawlessness. People don't respect the government anymore. It may surprise you to find out why we are living in an age of lawlessness. The Bible predicted this. The Bible said centuries ago that in the last days there was going to be a period of lawlessness. Men would be lovers of their own selves instead of lovers of God, disobedient to parents, heady, high-minded, traitors, lovers of pleasure more than lovers of God. We're in that age right now, lawlessness. People deliberately disobey the law. And some people do this in the name of Christ. Now, the Lord Jesus did not disobey the law. When the Pharisees had added to the law their own foolish interpretations, he disobeyed these. But he always obeyed the law. The Bible says he was made under the law. When they arrested Jesus and tried him, they could not find one witness to say he had broken one law. He obeyed the law. Even though he may have disagreed with the law, he obeyed it. You see, if we don't have law and order, we have chaos, and God is not the author of confusion. I'm sure Satan appreciates the chaos in society today, where the laws that have been passed by our representatives are laughed at and defied, and sometimes, I'm sorry for this, in the name of the church, in the name of Christ. We are to obey the law. And the first reason he gives is for wrath's sake. Whosoever therefore resisteth the power resisteth the ordinance of God. And they that resist shall receive to themselves judgment. There's judgment awaiting those who disobey those in authority. For rulers are not a terror to good works, but to the evil. Wilt thou then not be afraid of the power? Do that which is good, and thou shalt have praise of the same. For he, this means the government authority, he is the minister of God to thee for good. You see, every policeman you see is a minister of God. Now, not a preacher, but a minister of God. The people there in the city hall, in Congress, in the White House, they are ministers of God. Now, they may not even be Christian people. Not everybody in government is a Christian person. Might not even be God-fearing people. Might even be atheists or agnostics. But if they are in the place of authority, and they are obeying the law themselves, they are the minister of God, and we ought to obey them. You see, even though we cannot respect the man sometimes, even though we don't appreciate the law, we have to respect the office. We must show honor to those whom God has put into authority. But if thou do that which is evil, be afraid, for he beareth not the sword in vain, for he is the minister of God, a revenger to execute wrath upon him that doeth evil. Reason number one why Christians ought to obey government is for wrath's sake. There's judgment coming on those who disobey the law. Now, the second reason he gives is in verses 5 through 7, for conscience' sake. Now, conscience is that inner judge quickened by the Holy Spirit. A Christian man ought to have a good conscience. Conscience is that inner judge that condemns us when we've done wrong. Now, you can train your conscience. You can kill your conscience. The Bible talks about a seared conscience, one that has a crust on it, one that has a scar on it. It's been cut so many times and healed over, it's no more sensitive. No longer does it function. A dead conscience, a seared conscience. But a Christian ought to have a good conscience. It ought to prick the Christian's conscience if he falsifies his income tax, if he disobeys the traffic law, if he lies in court. It ought to bother his conscience. You see, the reason we have such lawlessness today is because people don't have conscience. Now, a lot of folks break the law in the name of conscience. And Paul goes on to say this, wherefore ye must needs be subject not only for wrath, but also for conscience sake. For this cause pay ye tribute. For they are God's ministers attending continually upon this very thing. Render therefore to all their dues. Tribute to whom tribute is due. This means taxes. Custom to whom custom is due. This means paying on various materials. Fear to whom fear. Honor to whom honor. Christians ought to show honor to those who are in authority. You say they aren't very honorable. Perhaps they're not. But keep in mind, even though you cannot respect the man, you must respect the office. And if we do not respect law and order in this country, there will be no law and order, and lawlessness is going to reign. Anarchy. So, for conscience sake and for judgment's sake, I ought to obey the government. Verses 8 through 10, Paul moves it on a much higher level and says we ought to do it for love's sake. Owe no man anything but to love one another. Love is the greatest obligation that we have. Greater love hath no man than this, that a man lay down his life for his friends. By this shall all men know that ye are my disciples, if ye have love one for another. Love is the cement that holds together the wall of society. Now, where you don't have love, you have hatred, and where you have hatred, you have violence, and where you have violence, you have lawlessness. And this is the reason we have so many of the problems we have today. You see, the heart of every problem is the problem in the heart. I can't break the law for love's sake. Take this matter of our highway problem. We don't realize that thousands of people are being slaughtered on the highways because people don't have love one for another. If there's a teenager listening to me now, you be careful how you drive, because that person you may run into and kill may be the father of a family, and they need their father for love's sake. If you love the Lord and if you love other people, you're going to be careful how you disobey the law. You won't disobey the law. For love's sake, love one another. For he that loveth another hath fulfilled the law. Now in verse 9, Paul summarizes the law. He said, here's what the law says. Don't commit adultery. Don't kill. Don't steal. Don't bear false witness. Don't covet. He said, every other law that God ever laid down is summed up in this one sentence. Thou shalt love thy neighbor as thyself. Jesus said, as ye would that men should do to you, so do ye to them. If you want them to kill you, then drive like a maniac. Love. You see, if everybody just had this love in their heart, you wouldn't have riots. We wouldn't have thieves. We wouldn't have drunkenness. We wouldn't have all of the slaughter on the highways. People don't love God. They don't love each other. They love themselves. They shall be lovers of pleasure rather than lovers of God. Love worketh no ill to his neighbor, therefore love is the fulfilling of the law. You see, when a person lives in the realm of love, he doesn't need laws. I have used this illustration before. Allow me to repeat it. There's a law in your city that says that fathers and mothers must take care of their children. Is this why you go to work? Is this why you prepare breakfast and do the washing and do the ironing? Do you say to yourself as you iron the children's clothes, I had better get these clothes ironed, or the police are going to come and take me off to jail? Of course not. Your home does not function in the realm of law. It functions in the realm of love. Where there's love, you don't need law. This is why the real answer to our social problems is the gospel of Jesus Christ. When you get people's hearts changed, they'll love one another, and they'll work through the channels of government to to accomplish what has to be done. Our government is not perfect. Our churches are not perfect. But God has ordained the home, the church, and government for the order of society. If our homes are what they ought to be, if our churches are what they ought to be, if the government is what they ought to be, and all of this depends upon the human heart, if the human heart is what it ought to be, then society will be the way it ought to be. You're not going to solve social problems with law, with money, with handouts. You're going to solve social problems with the gospel of Jesus Christ, the same gospel that Paul preached that overthrew the wicked institutions of the Roman Empire. The gospel that saves and changes people's lives. For wrath's sake, for conscience' sake, for love's sake, and finally for the Savior's sake, verses 11 through 14, he says the Lord Jesus is coming back. Let us walk honestly or decently is the word there, as in the day, not in rioting and drunkenness, not in chambering and wantonness, not in strife and envying, but put ye on the Lord Jesus Christ. Live for Jesus' sake, and make not provision for the flesh to fulfill the lusts thereof. You know, the best thing that you and I can do is to introduce people to Jesus Christ. Jesus Christ was the perfect citizen. He never broke a law. He never hurt anybody. He never caused anyone to have harm. He never had to apologize for doing something wrong. He was the perfect citizen. Now Paul says, for Jesus' sake, for the sake of the Lord Jesus, let's live godly lives. Let's be good citizens. He says that the night is far spent, the day is at hand. The coming of Jesus draws near. The very lawlessness in the world today is proof that Christ's coming is soon. Let's live as those who want to be found doing the right thing when Jesus comes back. What kind of a citizen are you? Are you a Christian citizen? Are you seeking to make others Christian citizens? We'd better do this because Jesus is coming again. Our Father, we pray that Thou will help us to obey the law, to be good citizens, to do the things that are right, and thereby set the kind of example to others. Bless our nation today. Give wisdom to our leaders. We pray for Jesus' sake. Amen.
1: Wow, what a list of responsibilities we need to keep up with as Christians. We need to sacrifice our bodies to God, be renewed in our minds, do God's will, serve in the church, love our enemies, and submit to government. And we're just getting started. Is it any wonder that we don't accomplish this by seeking to keep a list of do's and don'ts? How much easier it is to trust Jesus, who desires to do all these things, to accomplish them through us in the person of the Holy Spirit. However, it's important to know what He wants to accomplish so that when He prompts us to do these things, we recognize them as God's will and yield accordingly. Well, our lesson in practical righteousness continues next week, and we invite you to join us then when the Morning Bible Study with Warren Wiersbe returns on BBN.

be thou my wisdom, and thou my true word, I ever with thee, and thou with me, Lord. Thou my great Father, and I thy true Son, thou in me dwelling, and I with thee one. Riches I heed not, nor man's empty praise. 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
2: Well, hey, everybody, and welcome to the Moody Church. We're so glad you've joined us for worship today as we lift high the name of Jesus and discover where our true security lies in this life. We're looking at Esther from the Old Testament, her story, and how she goes from living in the shadows to finding freedom in the security as a child of God that will transform her life. So let's pray that would happen in our lives today. Would you join me in prayer as we begin? Let's pray. Father, we thank you that you are the security our souls most desperately need. You are the safe place where we can be ourselves and know who we truly are. As we look at the life of Esther, would you teach us how to be courageous in our identity as your beloved children? We pray this in Jesus' name. Amen.
3: Oh, give thanks to the Lord, for he is good. His steadfast love endures forever. Let Israel say, his steadfast love endures forever. Let the house of Aaron say, his steadfast love endures forever. Let those who fear the Lord say, his steadfast love endures forever. It is better to take refuge in the Lord than to trust in man. It is better to take refuge in the Lord than to trust in princes.

Welcome back to Identity Traps. We're looking at 9 ways we lose ourselves and how Jesus makes us whole. We all build an identity around our deep identity needs for significance, security, and satisfaction. And we've been looking, the first 3 messages, we were looking at the significance cluster here, right? We can fall into the trap of looking for significance for our identity in people like Joseph did, or through power like Jacob did, or through possessions like Zacchaeus did. But we ultimately, hopefully, will learn what each of these individuals learned, and that is that our significance that our souls long for is found ultimately in being an adopted child of our Heavenly Father. And in Jesus, that's exactly who we are. We are children of the King. There's no greater significance than that. Now today we're going to turn the corner. We're going to start looking at the security cluster now. We're going to go back 2,500 years, to the Medo-Persian Empire, and we're going to discover Esther's identity trap, which is seeking security through people. Security through people. And we're going to see today how God loves Esther out of her orphan-hearted instincts and into the true security that can only come as a child of God. So we're going to look at the entire book of Esther today. Why do I do this to myself? We're going to look at the entire book of Esther, 10 chapters. Here we go. We're going to see Esther's secret, Esther's peril, and Esther's courage this morning. Esther's secret, peril, and courage. There's your outline. Would you bow your heads? Let's pray as we dive in. Father, teach us where our true security lies this morning. We all want to be safe. We all want to be okay. Teach us how to live as your children for Jesus' sake. Amen. Amen. All right, first of all, Esther's secret. Esther's secret. Go to Esther chapter 1. We're going to look at the first 4 verses quickly here. This is how it begins. Now, in the days of Ahasuerus, the Ahasuerus who reigned from India to Ethiopia over 127 provinces, in those days when King Ahasuerus sat on his royal throne in Susa, the citadel, in the 3rd year of his reign, he gave a feast for all his officials and servants. The army of Persia and Media and all the nobles and governors of the provinces were before him. And while he showed them the riches of his royal glory and the splendor and pomp of his greatness for many days, 180 days. Okay, just pause for a moment. We're obviously in a very ancient setting here. Just to get our bearings, this is toward the end of what we call the exile. So the Jewish people were exiled through a series of events. The first one was the northern kingdom of Israel was defeated by Assyria in 722 BC. They were carried off. Then the southern kingdom of Israel was defeated in 586 by the Babylonians. And there were 3 waves of deportations as people were taken out of the land. And then, and this is what the book of Daniel tells us about, the Medo-Persian Empire rose in 538 BC under the leadership of a guy named Cyrus the Great. You may know his name. And then beginning with Cyrus, the leader of the Medo-Persian Empire, he decides to be Mr. Nice Guy. So the Assyrians, the Babylonians ruled through fear. He's going to try to ingratiate himself to his captive people. And he starts allowing the Jewish people to return to the land. And they return in 3 waves. In 538 BC, a guy named Zerubbabel, this is a great name, say Zerubbabel. Zerubbabel. Zerubbabel goes back with 50,000 Jewish people to rebuild some of the houses and begin reconstruction of the temple that had been destroyed.
In around 458, this is a guess, we're not exactly sure, Ezra heads back to the land of Israel to do a spiritual rebuilding. So he is going to teach the law of God, and he's going to reestablish spiritual community. Then in 445 BC, Nehemiah goes back, and his task is to rebuild the wall and bring protection to the city. Now, the events of Esther take place between 478 and 473 BC, which is after Zerubbabel, but before Ezra and Nehemiah. Okay, so Zerubbabel's gone back, he's beginning construction on the temple, rebuilding the houses, but Ezra has not gone back to reestablish spiritual worship and all of this in the community. Nehemiah has not gone back to build the wall. Right in the middle, we get the events of Esther. Now, this is important. We're going to see why this is important later. But Mordecai and Esther, the lead characters we're going to meet later in the story, their families had the chance to go back to the land with Zerubbabel, and they chose to stay in Persia. It's an important detail. We'll get there. The events of Esther take place under the fourth Persian king, down from Cyrus the Great. The fourth Persian king is Ahasuerus. He's also known in history as Xerxes the First, if you know that name. He ruled from 486 to 465. You can actually go see his tomb in the necropolis in Iran. It's amazing. So our story begins here as Ahasuerus, Xerxes the First, throws a lavish feast, 6 months in length, would have had approximately 15,000 guests at this feast. And then he chases it, in verses we didn't read, with a special 7-day feast just for the men of Susa the Citadel. The Susa the Citadel was the inner city within the city, built up higher. The palace is there. And so it was a walled city within the city. It's where all the elites lived. It's where all the power brokers were. The who's who of government and military officials, the social elite, the inner circle. Those are the people at the 7-day feast. And then his wife, Queen Vashti, throws a separate feast for the women. Okay? That's the setup. Now jump down to verse 10, Esther 1, 10 through 12. On the 7th day of the feast, when the heart of the king was merry with wine, he commanded Mehuman, Biztha, Harbona, Bigtha, Abagtha, Zethar, and Carcass, the 7 eunuchs who served in the presence of King. By the way, some of you might be looking for baby names. These would be great. I'll give you $20 if you choose one of these for your child, okay? It's a standing offer. Standing offer. All right. Especially Carcass. That's awesome. So these are the 7 eunuchs who serve in the presence of King Ahasuerus to bring Queen Vashti before the king with her royal crown in order to show the peoples and princes her beauty, for she was lovely to look at. But Queen Vashti refused to come at the king's command delivered by the eunuchs, and the king became enraged and his anger burned within him. So here you have a drunken emperor full of vanity. He summons Vashti to parade around for his drunken friends to gawk at. You know, come wearing your crown, just your crown. And she refuses, and the king is outraged. Don't you know who I am? I'm the greatest king in the world. Verse 16. Then Mehuman said in the presence of the king and his officials, not only against the king has Queen Vashti done wrong, but also against all the officials and all the peoples who are in all the provinces of King Ahasuerus. For the queen's behavior will be made known to all women, causing them to look at their husbands with contempt. And they will say, King Ahasuerus commanded Queen Vashti to be brought before him, and she did not come. This very day, the noble women of Persia and Media who have heard of the queen's behavior will say the same to all the king's officials, and there will be contempt and wrath in plenty. So, this is funny. I mean, it's terrible, but they just, this good old boys club wants to stamp out this women's liberation movement, right, before it gets out of hand, right? So this is their plan. Verse 19, if it please the king, let a royal order go out from him, and let it be written among the laws of the Persians and the Medes, so that it may not be repealed, that Vashti is never again to come before King Ahasuerus.
and let the king give her royal position to another who is better than she. So when the decree made by the king is proclaimed throughout all the kingdom, for it is vast, look at him buttering him up, for it is vast, all the women will give honor to their husbands, high and low alike. This advice pleased the king and the princes, and the king did as Memucan proposed. So that's how King Ahasuerus becomes queenless. Okay? This is all set up to the main story. Now, between chapters 1 and 2, there's a time gap of 4 years. During this time, Ahasuerus

Okay? Chapter 2, verse 2. Then the king's young men who attended him said, "Let beautiful young virgins be sought out for the king. And let the king appoint officers in all the provinces of his kingdom to gather all the beautiful young virgins to the harem in Susa the citadel, under the custody of Hegai, the king's eunuch who is in charge of the women. Let their cosmetics be given to them, and let the young woman who pleases the king be queen instead of Vashti." This pleased the king, and he did so. So in Susa the citadel, again the city within the city where all the social elites lived, they would have rounded up at least dozens of young women, probably of teenaged age. And they were rounded up, brought into the king's harem. Only one of them is going to be queen. So this is sort of like the Bachelor Medo-Persian edition, okay? Only one big difference, and that is these girls are not volunteering. They're conscripted. And this isn't all that romantic. Because, remember, the king is not a very good guy. He's egotistical, he's angry, he's impulsive, he's lustful, he's dehumanizing. He just discarded Vashti for almost no reason, right? Now he's using his power to exploit and use these women for his own selfish gain. I mean, this is not a good situation, okay? It's kind of messed up. Esther chapter 2, verses 5, 7 to 10. Now, there was a Jew in Susa, the citadel, whose name was Mordecai. He was bringing up Hadassah, that is Esther, the daughter of his uncle, for she had neither father nor mother. The young woman had a beautiful figure and was lovely to look at, and when her father and mother died, Mordecai took her as his own daughter. So when the king's order and his edict were proclaimed, and when many young women were gathered in Susa the citadel in custody of Hegai, Esther was also taken into the king's palace and put in the custody of Hegai, who had charge of the women. And the young woman pleased him and won his favor. And he quickly provided her with cosmetics and a portion of food and with seven chosen young women from the king's palace and advanced her and her young women to the best place in the harem. Esther had not made known her people or her kindred. She's not explaining that she's a Jew, for Mordecai had commanded her not to make it known. So here we have Hadassah, which in Hebrew means myrtle. Her Persian name is Esther, which means star. You can hear it in there, Esther, right? Esther. She's an orphan. Her father and mother have passed away, and so now her cousin Mordecai is raising her. Mordecai lives in Susa, the citadel. This is not an insignificant detail. This is, again, where all the upwardly mobile people lived. It was very expensive, but it's where the affluent and the in crowd were. This is important because not only did Mordecai and his family choose to stay in Persia when they had the chance to go back with Zerubbabel and rebuild the city and trust in the work of God in rebuilding the people, but now he is moved into the very heart of Persian society. He's ambitious, you see. He's well connected. He's in with the right circles. He's blending in to Persian life. And he's slowly selling out. I think that's why he tells Esther to keep her Jewish identity secret. He's like, look, don't let your Jewishness get in the way of being the queen of Persia. Don't let it get in the way of climbing the social ladder. The king doesn't want a Jew for a wife. Keep that quiet. Keep that little fact to yourself. Now, I admit I'm pretty disappointed with Mordecai right here. Because his job as the surrogate father was to protect Esther. Yes? That's his whole job. But nowhere does he try to get her out of this awful situation. He doesn't move out of the citadel. He doesn't protest once against what's happening. He doesn't advise Esther to resist in any way. Any dad worth their salt would coach their daughter to find a way to disqualify herself from this situation. Be loud and obnoxious, chew with your mouth open, whatever it takes. Don't become a finalist. Do what Daniel, Shadrach, Meshach, and Abednego did when they found a way. They said, listen, we're not going to eat the meat sacrificed to idols. Find some moral line, Esther, and hold your ground. Stay

0: true to the Lord, He'll be with you. I don't want my relative's little girl to get used up and discarded, or to sleep her way to the top in order to marry some pagan playboy known for drunkenness, narcissism, and rage. No amount of riches and opulence is worth it. None of that can make up for a bad marriage. But Mordecai doesn't say any of that, does he? He doesn't do what a good father should have done. He doesn't step up and protect Esther. Now, why? I think it's because Mordecai thought this was a good deal. This was their big break. I mean, Esther could be queen of Persia. This is their ticket to the inner sanctuary of Persian society. All of Mordecai's strategic efforts are starting to pay off. He was right to stay in Persia. He was right to relocate to the citadel. And now Esther has a shot to be queen, live in the palace. All his dreams are coming true. Friends, don't you see, Mordecai is not trusting in God here. He's not behaving like a faithful Israelite. Choice after choice, he's selling out, and he's using Esther now to get ahead in Persian society. It's really quite sad, actually. And Esther, I think, Esther just wants to be safe. You know, her own parents aren't there to protect her. Mordecai isn't stepping up to protect her. Well, maybe if she just does whatever it takes to please the king, maybe his protection will be enough. Esther 2, verse 12. Now, when the turn came for each woman to go into King Ahasuerus, after being 12 months under the regulations for the women, 12 months of beauty pampering. How about that? Since this was the regular period of their beautifying, 6 months with oil of myrrh and 6 months with spices and ointments for women. When the young women went into the king in this way, she was given whatever she desired to take with her from the harem to the king's palace. In the evening, she would go in, and in the morning, she would return to the second harem in the custody of Shazgaz. Oh, another good name. $50 if you name your kid Shazgaz, okay? The king's eunuch who was in charge of the concubines. She would not go into the king again unless the king delighted in her and she was summoned by name. So here's the deal. You get one night with the king. Whatever clothing, whatever supplies, whatever you want to make the night memorable, it's yours. And in the morning, you're just a concubine unless the king remembers your name. And then you get a second interview. Okay? So the name of the game is to make an unforgettable first impression. And so these ladies are all trying to outdo the others, trying to be more beautiful, more alluring, more seductive. They're using every trick in the book. Verse 15, when the turn came for Esther to go into the king, she asked for nothing except what Haggai, the king's eunuch, who had charge of the women, advised. He knows what the king likes. He gives her the inside scoop. Now Esther was winning favor in all the eyes of those who saw her. And when Esther was taken to King Ahasuerus into his royal palace in the 10th month, which is the month of Tebeth, in the 7th year of his reign, the king loved Esther more than all the women. She won grace and favor in his sight more than all the virgins. And so he set the royal crown on her head and made her queen instead of Vashti. And thus Esther, the nobody, the Jew, becomes the queen of Persia. And Esther finds herself coming under the protection of the most powerful person on the planet. And so don't you see, friends, Esther's identity is formed around finding security through people. Finding security through people. Esther will be whomever she needs to be to make the king happy and to know the security of his protection. And it's easy, friends, to fall into this kind of a trap of looking to people for security when we need a romantic partner to know that we're okay, or we need to fit in with a certain group in order to feel safe, or we need a virtue signal that we're on the trending side of the latest cultural moment to be secure. Whenever we decide that we will be whomever we need to be to fit in, we're looking for security through people. And like Esther, we live like orphans in the universe. That's Esther's secret, okay? Now, Esther's peril. At the end of chapter 2, which we won't read, Mordecai overhears a couple of disgruntled palace employees named Bigthan and Teresh planning to assassinate the king, and he turns them in. And both end up executed. The king is safe, and Mordecai ends up on the king's radar. But the king still doesn't know the connection between Esther and Mordecai. Chapter 3. Verse 1, after these things, King Ahasuerus promoted Haman, the Agagite, the son of Hammedatha, and advanced him and his throne above all the officials who were with him. And all the king's servants who were at the king's gate bowed down and paid homage to Haman, for the king had so commanded concerning him. But Mordecai did not bow down or pay homage. So now we have a new character. This is Haman, the Agagite. He's promoted to be the viceroy, the right-hand man of the king. All the servants are bowing down, paying homage, except for one, and that's Mordecai, who won't bow. Why? Well, it may be moral conviction. God's people were to bow down and worship God alone, and this is more than just reverence. This is homage. This is worship. And maybe Mordecai is refusing on principle. But there also appears to be something deeper than that, and that's ancestral hostility. Haman is not of Persian ethnicity. He's an Agagite, a descendant of Agag, the Amalekite king, the sworn enemy of Israel that King Saul refused to kill as God ordered him to do. This is in 1 Samuel 15. And ever since Saul let Agag live, there had been animosity and constant conflict between the Jews and the Amalekites. And so as Haman walks by, Mordecai no doubt is thinking, I'm not bowing down to that Agagite. No way. If he comes after me to retaliate, he doesn't know it, but I just saved the king's life. I've got that pretty little ace up the sleeve if things get out of hand. Now Haman notices that here's a Jew refusing to bow down. It's very ethnic. It irks him. Haman decides that this dishonor is the perfect excuse to go after not just Mordecai, but every single one of the Jewish people. He decides to finish what great-great-great-great-great-grandfather Agag started. He's going to wipe out the Jewish people once and for all. That's his plan. Esther 3, verse 8. Then Haman said to King Ahasuerus, there is a certain people scattered abroad and dispersed among the peoples in all the provinces of your kingdom. Their laws are different from those of every other people, and they do not keep the king's laws. So it is not to the king's profit to tolerate them. If it please the king, let it be decreed that they be destroyed. And I will pay 10,000 talents of silver. It's over $100 million, okay? It's a lot of money. I will pay 10,000 talents of silver into the hands of those who have charge of the king's business. They may put it into the king's treasuries. So the king took his signet ring from his hand and gave it to Haman, the Agagite, the son of Hammedatha, the enemy of the Jews. The signet ring was used to sign documents, to press it into wax as a signature. Giving the ring is a blank check. Whatever you need to do, Haman, you've got it. Verse 13, letters were sent by couriers to all the king's provinces with instructions to destroy, kill, and annihilate all the Jews, young and old, women and children, in one day, the 13th day of the 12th month, which is the month of Adar, and to plunder their goods. So in 11 months' time from this proclamation, the Jews are to be destroyed, killed, and annihilated, all of them, men, women, children, everybody. This is state-sanctioned genocide. And when the Jews heard the news, they wept for the doom that had befallen them. But Mordecai sends a message to Esther, pleading with her to intervene on behalf of her people. And this is how she replied. Esther 4, verse 11. All the king's servants and the people of the king's provinces know that if any man or woman goes to the king inside the inner court without being called, there is but one law: to be put to death, except the one to whom the king holds out the golden scepter so that he may live. But as for me, I've not been called to come into the king these 30 days. If I approach the Persian king without his summons and he's in a bad mood, I'm a goner. And besides that, I don't even know where I stand with him now. I mean, it's been a month since he wanted me around. He's much more interested in his harem than me these days. It's a risk. To which Mordecai responds, verse 13, "Do not think to yourself that in the king's palace you will escape any more than all the other Jews. For if you keep silent at this time, relief and deliverance will rise for the Jews from another place. But you and your father's house will perish. And who knows whether you have not come to the kingdom for such a time as this." Esther, you won't be able to escape this one. Sure, nobody knows you're a Jew yet, but it'll come out. And when it does, they're going to come for you too. There'll be nowhere to run, no place to hide, and no one to protect you. And in this moment, friends, Esther's security is shattered. The very king who she had looked to for protection, it is his ring that is on the decree that has sealed her peril, right? Esther's orphan-hearted identity strategy, in the end, leaves her insecure and vulnerable. Esther's orphan-hearted identity strategy leaves her insecure and vulnerable. Think about it. She's lost the protection of her parents. Mordecai has failed to keep her safe. And now her own husband is neglecting her. And her life is hanging by a thread. She's insecure. She's scared. She's vulnerable. Where can she possibly turn? That's Esther's peril. Now, Esther's courage. Esther's courage. Chapter 4, verse 16. This is Esther's reply. "Go and gather all the Jews to be found in Susa and hold a fast on my behalf. Do not eat or drink for 3 days, night or day. I and my young women will also fast as you do. Then I will go to the king, though it is against the law. And if I perish, I perish." So Esther calls a fast. She knows she can't face this moment alone. She needs the solidarity of her own people. But more than that, she needs the protection of her God. Because what is the word that goes with fasting that's missing here? What word always goes with fasting? Prayer and fasting, right? But it's not here. It doesn't say anything about prayer. It's conspicuously absent, right? You want to fill it in, don't you? You know what else is conspicuously absent in the book of Esther? The name of God. He is never mentioned by name in the book. And yet, God is so obviously moving in the shadows. His fingerprints are everywhere. And ironically, the absence of the name of God actually helps you see him more clearly, can't you? And so as a reader, you're supposed to auto-fill God's name, his sovereignty, into the story. And I think in the same way, we are meant to auto-fill prayer into this fast. Because of course they prayed. Why do you fast if you're not going to pray? The whole point of fasting is to pray and fast. It's an intensification of prayer. And ironically, the absence of the word prayer draws our attention. We actually can see it more clearly. So in this moment, what I think is going on is that Esther realizes she needs protection beyond anything the king will be able to provide. And so she calls a fast because she's beginning to look for protection somewhere else. Okay? Esther chapter 5. Let's keep going. "On the third day, Esther put on her royal robes and stood in the inner court of the king's palace in front of the king's quarters, where the king was sitting on his royal throne inside the throne room opposite the entrance to the palace." So here we are, right? Heart pounding, palms sweating, throat thickening. "And when the king saw Queen Esther standing there in the court, she won favor in his sight, and he held out to Esther the golden scepter that was in his hand. And Esther approached and touched the tip of the scepter. And the king said to her, 'What is it, Queen Esther? What is your request? It shall be given you even to the half of my kingdom.' And Esther said, if it please the king, let the king and Haman come today to a feast that I have prepared for the king. And the king said, bring Haman quickly so that we may do as Esther has asked. So the king and Haman came to the feast that Esther had prepared. This is so savvy. She doesn't come right out with her heart's request. She's building up to it. And she knows her man. She knows how he loves a good feast. And she wants to remind him what he's been missing this whole month without her being around. She knows the way to his heart. And then she includes Haman in the invitation, because you keep your friends close and your enemies closer. Yes, Godfather reference in Chicago. Nailed it. Okay. As they were drinking wine after the feast, the king said to Esther, what is your wish? It shall be granted you. And what is your request? Even to the half of my kingdom, it shall be fulfilled. Then Esther answered, my wish and my request is, if I found favor in the sight of the king, and may it please the king to grant my wish and fulfill my request, let the king and Haman come to the feast that I will prepare for them, and tomorrow I will do as the king has said. This is amazing. She's so coy. She knows what she's doing. She's letting the suspense ripen. She knows him. She knows how her mystique intrigued him, and how now she's got him curious, and he's like a dog with a bone, and he can't let it go, right? So then the king and Haman, they head out, and they have very different nights, very different evenings. Haman, whose hate for the unbowing Mordecai is rising to a fever pitch, builds a pike gallows, a giant wooden spike, 50 cubits, 75 feet high, to impale him on one day. He's dreaming of murder. The king, on the other hand, can't dream at all. He has trouble sleeping. He orders the royal archives to be read, and it just so happens that the guy picks the section where Mordecai found out the assassination plot and turned him in, and the king goes, did we ever do anything for that guy? And they said, no. And he said, well, let's solve that tomorrow. And so the king orders Haman to go through the streets and give Mordecai a parade, which incenses Haman even more. So here we are, fast forward. We're now in the evening of the second feast that Esther threw, and this is her finest hour. This is Esther chapter 7. So the king and Haman went in to feast with Queen Esther. And on the second day, they were drinking wine after the feast. The king again said to Esther, what is your wish? Queen Esther, it shall be granted you. What is your request? Even to the half of my kingdom, it shall be fulfilled. Okay, this is it, the point of no return. Then Queen Esther answered, if I found favor in your sight, O king, and if it please the king, let my life be granted me for my wish, and my people for my request. For we have been sold, I and my people, to be destroyed, to be killed, to be annihilated. If we had been sold merely as slaves, men and women, I would have been silent, for our affliction is not to be compared with the loss to the king. In this moment, Esther finally owns her Jewish heritage. And in doing so, she steps into the crosshairs to be annihilated along with everyone else in the Jewish people. This is bold and gutsy. And notice her diplomacy. If it had just been slavery, I wouldn't have said anything, because it's not compared to the inconvenience, the loss to you, the king. What are the losses that he's going to face? Well, he's going to lose his viceroy, Haman. It's Esther or Haman, right? He's going to lose the 10,000 talents of silver that were going to go into the treasury. The king's going to lose credibility in the eyes of all the people, because it's his signet ring that's on the decree. But the king isn't aware of any of that yet. Verse 5, then King Ahasuerus said to Queen Esther, who is he, where is he, that has dared to do this? And Esther said, a foe, an enemy, this wicked Haman. And then Haman was terrified before the king and the queen. This dramatic, biting, forceful staccato is in the Hebrew. It's hard to convey. This foe, this enemy, this wicked Haman. This is so courageous. This is so brave. Where did it come from? Where did all of this come from? Friends, Esther's courage reveals that she has found a greater security through a better protector. Don't you see that? Esther's courage reveals that she has found a greater security through a better protector. Esther's willingness to put herself at risk before the king shows that his protection is not the one that she's trusting in anymore. She's not taking refuge in his protection. She's looking elsewhere for security. She's finding protection under the shadow of another. Don't you see? She's begun to take refuge in God. She's throwing herself on his protection. She's resting her soul on his goodness to her. She's identifying herself as a child of the covenant-keeping God. This is an identity transformation. Now the question is, will God come through for her? Will he come through for her? Or will God do what every other human being has done all along and betray her trust? This is a gutsy move. Esther chapter 7, verse 7. And when the king rose in his wrath from the wine drinking and went into the palace garden. Why, first of all, why doesn't he immediately jump to Esther's defense? Why doesn't he just go, boom, well, you're out of here, Haman? Because he's conflicted. He does not know what to do. Esther, wives in the ancient world were political tools in many ways. They helped you create stability in your kingdom. And, you know, it wasn't the romantic culture that we have today. And so he's not sure, does he want his wife or does he want his right-hand man? Now, Haman's well-connected. He's rich. I mean, he's an asset. Okay, so he's conflicted. King leaves. But Haman stayed to beg for his life from Queen Esther. For he saw that harm was determined against him by the king. So he sees where this might be going. And the king returned from the palace garden to the place where they were drinking wine as Haman was falling on the couch where Esther was. Now, this is opaque to us, but according to Persian law, no man was to come within 7 feet of one of the members of the king's harem. Standards were even higher for the queen. To invade their personal space was to violate them. In people's minds. So when Haman falls on the queen's couch, he's massively out of line. And the king said, "Will he even assault the queen in my presence, in my own house?" And as the word left the mouth of the king, they covered Haman's face, put a bag over his head. Then Harbona, one of the eunuchs in attendance on the king, said, "Moreover, the gallows that Haman has prepared for Mordecai, whose word saved the king, is standing at Haman's house, 50 cubits high." And the king said, "Hang him on that." So they hanged Haman on the gallows that he had prepared for Mordecai, and then the wrath of the king abated. So God, friends, comes through for Esther and for all of his people. And Haman is impaled on the pike gallows that he built for Mordecai. Mordecai is promoted. He gets Haman's job. He gets to be viceroy. And then the law that had been written that was irrevocable, the law of the Medes and Persians, could not be revoked. Esther and Mordecai talked the king into a strategy to issue a new decree to allow the Jewish people to defend themselves against attack, to arm themselves and defend. And on the 13th day of the 12th month, when the genocidal onslaught occurred, the Jewish people defended themselves, and some 75,000 Persians actually died attacking them, which was a tragic loss of life, right? Now, just a quick aside here. If only Saul had obeyed God. Have you ever thought of that? All of this could have been avoided. God knew there was a genocidal maniac in his lineage. And God would have to rise up and protect his people, and 75,000 Persians would be senselessly lost because of Haman's plot. See, Saul thought he was being more merciful than God when he spared Agag's life. But he wasn't. He wasn't. He was badly wrong. Friends, never underestimate the danger of your disobedience. Never underestimate the danger of your disobedience. But through it all, God protects his people. That's the main point. God is faithful when his people have been faithless. And through the courage of Queen Esther, God saved the day. And Esther discovers that to be a child of the covenant-keeping God is the safest possible place on earth. To be a child of the living God beats being queen of Persia every day, every day. Because the security our souls seek is found in the protection of our Father. The security our souls seek is found in protection of our Father. Friends, that's better than being in the in crowd. It's better than being popular. It's better than being on the right side of this cultural moment, being in the inner circle. It's the safest place to be as a child of the Most High God. And I think there's something beautifully ironic here, because the way we become children of God is because of what Jesus did for us, right? He saved us. At the end of the book of Esther, the wicked man is hung on the tree, and the righteous man wears the crown and the robes. But in Jesus' story, the righteous man is hung on the tree, and you and I get to wear the robe and the crown. Because salvation came differently the second time around. And that's why we are children of God. It's because of him. As the Apostle Paul writes in Romans chapter 8, what then shall we say against these things? If God is for us, who can be against us? Who shall separate us from the love of Christ? Shall tribulation or distress or persecution or famine or nakedness or danger or sword? No. In all these things, we are more than conquerors through him who loved us. For I am sure that neither death nor life, nor angels or rulers, nor things present nor things to come, nor powers, nor height, nor depth, nor anything else in all creation will be able to separate us from the love of God that is in Christ Jesus our Lord. Friends, on the cross, Jesus lost security to secure you forever as a child of God. And no matter what happens, we're going to be okay because Jesus is with us always. He said, behold, I am with you always to the very end of the age. You can't beat security like that. Amen? Amen. Amen. Let's pray. Father, forgive us for looking to the wrong things to make us safe. Help us to rest as your beloved children under your good, watchful care. You're a good Father. We give ourselves to you. In Jesus' name, amen.
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1: With SRN News, I'm Michael Harrington in Washington. An investigation continues into a man who opened fire near the White House security checkpoint last night and was shot dead by the Secret Service. President Trump was inside the building, but he is fine. This is the third incident of gunfire in the vicinity of the president in the past month. Mr. Trump says a deal with Iran, including the opening of the Strait of Hormuz, is, quote, largely negotiated. The deal, described as a memorandum of understanding, still needs to be finalized. A shakeup inside the Republican Party, where loyalty to the president is playing an increasingly decisive role.
2: A wave of primary defeats is hitting incumbent Republicans seen out of step with the party's conservative base. Several Indiana state senators, along with Louisiana Senator Bill Cassidy and Kentucky Congressman Thomas Massey, have all lost or faced serious challenges. President Trump's endorsements are proving pivotal, signaling a shift toward a more aligned GOP establishment. Meanwhile, Texas Senator John Cornyn is locked in a tough runoff against Attorney General Ken Paxton, with Mr. Trump backing Paxton. Willie Nelson reporting.
1: A new income tracker is highlighting a sharp contrast in wage trends between the last two administrations.
3: Data from the Unleash Prosperity Committee shows incomes rising significantly faster during the first 16 months of President Trump's second term compared to notable declines under former President Biden. Analysts say recent pressures tied to the Iran conflict and higher oil prices have weighed on real wages, but there is optimism ahead. If oil drops back below $80 a barrel, experts expect incomes and overall affordability to rebound. Ken Lorman reporting.
4: Our good news memory verse for this week is found in Romans chapter 6, verse 23. For the wages of sin is death, but the gift of God is eternal life through Jesus Christ, our Lord. Romans 6:23. This has been The Good News, and be sure to share it today.

When I am gone, don't you cry for me. Don't you pity my sorry soul. What pain there might have been will now be past, and my spirit will be whole. I'll be on my way. I'll have left my feet of clay upon the ground. I will be glory-bound. I'll be on my way. You might have heard that powerful quote by D.L. Moody. One day you will have heard that D.L. Moody is gone and has died. But don't you believe that for one moment, for I will be more alive than I have ever been. What a glorious thought.

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1: Johnny sobbed all the way home in the back seat of his car as they were leaving church. His father asked him three times, "What was wrong?" Finally, the boy replied, "The preacher said he wanted us to be brought up in a Christian home, and I want to stay with you guys." Wow, did he say a mouthful then. You ever been around people in situations where you hear profanity? I mean, just pure trash. But let me ask you a question personally. Do you curse and swear, take God's name in vain, or use all the other vulgar words of profanity that are very common use today? And why do you do that? Well, I know some of you do it to impress people, like you're tough, like this is important. Well, I can assure you one thing, it's never impressive. You see, it comes out of the heart. Jesus made that very clear as he talked about the fact that this good tree is going to bring forth good fruit and a bad tree is going to bring forth bad fruit. It's just, that's the way it is. You got a heart problem, and no medical doctor can fix this one. But the spiritual doctor, the Lord Jesus Christ, can transform it. How's the heart today? Search your heart. The Bible talks about it. And let me tell you, if you're not sure, and that's what's coming out of your life and out of your mouth and out of your vocabulary, I was you, I'd stop and ask the question, do I really know the Savior Jesus Christ that the Bible talks about, or am I just a religious phony? Christ changes your life. If any man be in Christ, he is a new creature. It isn't he want to be or hopes to be. The Bible says he is. Maybe you need to focus and say, you know, I really need to get things right with the Lord. I need to get my heart changed. I need to get it back in fellowship with Jesus Christ, because Christians can also get a fellowship out of focus and ruin their vocabulary as well.

Friend, you may be trying to deepen your understanding of God's word, of his promises. It is, after all, mandated in Scripture that we should be constantly in his word. We should be praying. We should be reading our Bible, growing in the fruit of the Spirit. Well, a great resource that you can use is BBN's Bible Institute, a completely free Bible education from teachers selected by BBN. 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And the best part is, it is at your own pace. You get to decide how much you further yourself, or if you just like to do a page at a time, so to speak. And with courses of varying difficulties, it is a great resource for somebody who is just now getting into God's Word or somebody who has studied for many years. So again, the BBN Bible Institute, a completely free Bible resource for you.

In the 1960s, a song was released that tells the story of a thirsty cowboy crossing the desert. He finds a hand pump which has a note on it from another traveler who urges the reader, "Don't drink the water in this jar, use it to prime the pump." The man does as the note instructs and receives an abundance of cold, satisfying water from that pump. Had he not acted, as the note said, in faith, he would have only had a jar of warm water to drink. This reminds us of Israel's journey through the wilderness. When their thirst became overwhelming, Moses sought the Lord, who told him to go strike the rock of Horeb. Moses believed and obeyed, and water gushed from the stone. Sadly, Israel would not consistently follow Moses' example of faith. The author of Hebrews reports that the Israelites did not share the faith of those who obeyed. When by faith we believe the promises of God's word, we can experience rivers of living water and grace for our daily needs.

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1: With SRN News, I'm Michael Harrington in Washington. The Secret Service investigating the man who opened fire near a White House security checkpoint last night and was shot dead by agents. It's the third incident of gunfire in the vicinity of President Trump in the past month. He was inside the building, but he is unharmed. Transportation Secretary Sean Duffy and New York Senator Kirsten Gillibrand clash over travel, funding, and credibility. Correspondent Willie Nelson has the story.
2: During a Senate hearing, Gillibrand criticized Duffy's privately funded America 250 road trip, calling it politically inappropriate. Duffy fired back, pointing to her acceptance of $7 million from trial lawyers and her frequent private jet use. Gillibrand denied the claim, but records show she spent more than $600,000 on charter flights in recent years. That would make her one of the top Senate users of private air travel. Willie Nelson reporting.
1: President Trump says a deal with Iran, including the opening of the Strait of Hormuz, has largely been negotiated. Public policy expert Matthew Continetti says any potential deal would need to be built on a few key foundational requirements.
3: The first is that Iran cannot exit this conflict with control over the Strait of Hormuz. That would be a victory for Iran. And then the second is we can't allow U.S. funds or U.S. permission for the regime to rebuild and rearm.
1: He made his comments to the Salem Radio Network. A suicide bomber detonated an explosive-laden vehicle near a railway track in Pakistan today as a passenger train passed by. It was near the city of Quetta. 23 people were killed, 70 others wounded. The force of the blast caused two of the cars to turn over and catch fire, sending thick black smoke into the air. This is SRN News.
4: Our good news memory verse for this week is found in Romans chapter 6, verse 23. For the wages of sin is death, but the gift of God is eternal life through Jesus Christ, our Lord. Romans 6, 23. This has been the good news, and be sure to share it today.

Well, friend, as I look around me, I see that our time together once again has passed by, but there is still much of the day to be lived, and to be lived for Jesus. I cannot imagine a better calling than that, to live each day, each moment, for God. So would you keep that in mind today? And until next time, I'm Bennett Roberts, and God bless.

0: Picture being in a crowded room where everyone's talking at once, but suddenly you can't understand a single word. The mouths are moving, the plans are rolling, and the energy is high, and yet nothing connects. Confusion, well, it spreads. Frustration rises, and what felt unstoppable a moment ago starts to fall apart. That's the scene behind Genesis 11. People gathered to build something impressive, something that would keep them together and make a name for themselves. But God stepped in, and the story of Babel became the moment the world splintered into languages and nations. Welcome to the Sunday Sermon on Through the Bible with Dr. J. Vernon McGee. In this message, the greatest tongues movement on record, we'll see why this wasn't just an ancient construction project. It was a turning point that still helps explain the world we live in today and why we still need God to speak clearly to the human heart. I'm Steve Schwetz, your host, and our message begins in chapter 11 of Genesis. So as you find your place, I want to tell you about something special that we do every May. It's called Letter Month. Now, years ago, Dr. McGee set aside this time to hear directly from you. It's really an invitation to pause and reflect on what God's doing in your life as you study His Word with us. We're so grateful for your notes all year long, but during Letter Month, we make a special effort to celebrate them because your story may be exactly what another listener needs to hear. Like this note from a fellow listener of the Sunday sermon. Thank you for the work that you do for God. I'm grateful for Dr. McGee's teaching. The Bible is being shared in many languages and countries, reaching people who might never have heard God's word before. Hearing the Bible taught in one's own language makes it possible, by the help of the Holy Spirit, to truly understand who God is and what His Word says about Jesus Christ. I've been listening since 2012 and continue to listen faithfully. Dr. McGee feels like a friend to me, explaining Scripture in a way that's clear and thoughtful. Often, especially with the Sunday sermons, I need extra time to think through what he's saying, how it applies to my life, and what I should learn from it. Recently, I heard the encouragement to memorize Scripture, and I'm thankful for that reminder. Now, what about you? How's God shaping your life as you spend time in His Word? Well, you know that we'd love to hear your story, and you can send your note through the app. You can email us at BibleBus@ttb.org. You can always write to Box 7100, Pasadena, California, 91109, or in Canada, Box 25325, London, Ontario, N6C6B1. And then you can also leave a message at 1-800-65-BIBLE. Now let's pray and turn our attention to God's Word. Father, thank you for meeting us in your Word. And as we listen, Lord, give us understanding and focus our minds and hearts and help us to respond to what you show us. In Jesus' name, amen. Here's the Sunday sermon on Through the Bible with Dr. J. Vernon McGee.
1: Our subject this morning is the greatest tongues movement on record. We have come today to the final section of the first major division of the book of Genesis and actually of the Bible. We are one halfway through the Bible chronologically, for you cover in the first 11 chapters 2,000 years plus. How much more? I have no idea, but I'm confident it's a great deal more than any of us or anyone has ever imagined. There are four great subjects in this first section. There is the creation story, then the fall of man, the story of the flood, and today the Tower of Babel. And I believe that we've come today to the two most important and remarkable chapters in these first 11 chapters of Genesis. Genesis 10 and 11 are far more important than any other section we've had so far. Actually, it's more meaningful to us than the creation story, because, frankly, we have here our family tree, and the family is much more important than the house they live in. After all, the creation story is about the house we live in. But here we're talking about our family, if you please, the family that we belong to. These two chapters, 10 and 11, contain the genealogy of every nation, tongue, tribe, family, and individual that's on the earth today. Your genealogy begins right here. There is here a section on ethnology that's of great consequence. For here you have the history of all of the races. And it's here that you can begin to understand some of the problems that are in the world today. Because it gives the story of the sons of Noah, Ham, Shem, and Japheth. And it gives here the different racial characteristics that are much stronger than color. Color is just the outward shell. But the psychological makeup of folk. And Paul, later on, could say, standing yonder on Mars Hill in Athens, speaking to a prejudiced people who called everyone who was not a Greek, called them barbaroi, barbarians. And that's the way they thought of them. But Paul said yonder, God has made of one blood all nations under heaven to dwell on the earth. And believe me, medicine today has demonstrated that we're all made of one blood. And we have here, as someone has written, we have set before us the principles and judgments upon which the world was founded. That's the thing that makes these two chapters important. Now, in this fascinating genealogy of global significance, there are two parenthetical sections. And these parenthetical sections are most interesting, if you please. And actually, that's what we're looking at today. We're taking the parenthesis rather than that which is the substance here. First of all, in chapter 10, it says, and Cush begat Nimrod. He began to be a mighty one in the earth. He was a mighty hunter before the Lord, wherefore it said, even as Nimrod, the mighty hunter before the Lord, and the beginning of his kingdom was Babel. Here is the first king that's mentioned in the Bible, King Nimrod. The beginning of his kingdom was Babel, or Babel, and Erech, and Akkad, and Calneh, in the land of Shinar. So that you have here the mention of Nimrod, the founder of Babel. He is the first world ruler. He's one that is actually a hunter of souls. This is a man that was out looking for followers. Well, let's bring it up to date. He was out getting votes. This is the man that was moving, if you please, to world power. He wanted to rule over all of the peoples of the world after the flood. His name means rebel. And he certainly is a shadow of the one who is come that Paul calls the lawless one. He is indeed that one who is

together, and we need to think of them together. Now, we're concerned, as you can see this morning, with this parenthetical section. Actually, I'm confident I could put all of you to sleep talking about the genealogies that are given here of the three sons, but it would be most interesting, and it is very interesting, to follow it through. There's some outstanding scholarly books on this that treat of the ethnology of the human family, and it more or less divides into three sections. You have here the beginning of them. You have given here the threefold, actually, division of the human family. And God has permitted all three families to rule this world at one time. It may interest you to know that it was the sons of Ham who first ruled the world. You have this man here. And Babylon was a Hamitic kingdom. Assyria was a Hamitic kingdom. And so was Egypt at the very beginning. So that the first three great civilizations were Hamitic that have ruled this world. Today, it's been what we call the white man, but he's having his last chance. God has given him an ample opportunity, and he's made a mess of it, as you look at the world today. So that we have here something that we're dealing with, that which is parenthetical. Now, it is a case of the tail wagging the dog today, but I trust you'll bear with us as we are looking here now at the city. And we're looking at the tower. And the city here is interesting. This is not actually the beginning of city life. If you go back into the fourth chapter of the book of Genesis, you'll find that when Cain went out from the presence of the Lord, that his children began to multiply on the earth. And Cain knew his wife. She conceived and bare Enoch. And he builded a city and called the name of the city after the name of his son, Enoch. That is in Genesis 4:17. The beginning of city life. Someone has said that God made the country, but man and the devil made the city. And today we are finding that the city is the hotbed of lawlessness. It's today the sin center. It's the place where godlessness begins. Now, will you notice that these people that began this city, and God has something to say not only at the beginning, God has something to say at the end. And if you want to know how up-to-date the Bible is, will you listen to what God says at the end of Babylon and the end of the city? I'm reading beginning Revelation 18, verse 9. And the kings of the earth who have committed fornication and live deliciously with her shall bewail her and lament for her when they shall see the smoke of her burning, standing afar off for the fear of her torment, saying, Alas, alas, that great city, Babylon, that mighty city, for in 1 hour is thy judgment come. Now listen, and the merchants of the earth shall weep and moan over her, for no man buyeth their merchandise any more. The merchandise of gold and silver and precious stones and of pearls and fine linen and purple and silk and scarlet and all fine wood and all manner vessels of ivory and all manner vessels of most precious wood and brass and iron and marble. You think you're riding down Wilshire Boulevard looking in the windows, don't you? The end of the city, and cinnamon, and odors, and ointments, and frankincense, and wine, and oil, and fine flour, and wheat, and beasts, and sheep, and horses, and chariots, and slaves, and the souls of men, and the fruits of thy soul lusteth after are departed from thee, and all things which were dainty and goodly are departed from thee, and thou shalt find them no more at all. The merchants of these things, which were made rich by her, shall stand afar off for the fear of her torment, weeping and wailing. That is the picture of the end of the city. We have here the beginning of the city and the end of the city, and John writing in Revelation, this is the picture that we have. Now we come, if you please,

to this thing that Nimrod led in. God's command had been to replenish the earth. This is what God had said to them when they left the ark. Replenish the earth. That is, move out over the face of the earth. These are the families of the sons of Noah, after their generations, in their nations. And by these were the nations divided in the earth after the flood. And the whole earth was of one language and of one speech. Now, this man Nimrod wanted to found a world empire, with himself, of course, as the head. His ambition was to rule. And if you want to read a very fine book, it's by Hyslop, The Two Babylons. And he tells that which is largely tradition, of course, but it's good tradition, of how this ancient city of Babylon is actually the fountainhead of idolatry, and it's also the fountainhead of that which is against God. Every movement against God and every false religion goes back to this city of Babylon that Nimrod founded. Now, in order for this man to carve out a new world empire, to realize his ambition, and to make his dream come true, there were two factors and two features that were absolutely essential, because the command had been given to scatter over the earth, and men were beginning to move out as pioneers and explorers over the face of the earth. Now, he wanted to hold them together. In order to do it, there must be a center of unity. There must be a headquarters. There must be a capital. There must be a place to assemble, a place to look to. Now, that was the city of Babel. He built a city, and that city was to become the capital, the very center of the kingdom that he was to found. That is the first thing that is essential, a center of unity. Then there must be a rallying point. And when I say that, I'm not now talking about that which is geographical, but that which is psychological. There must be a motive or a reason. There must be that which is a spark or an inspiration that draws men together. There must be a song. There must be a battle cry. There must be some impelling and compelling motivation to bring men together. There must be a monument. Now, back here, it was the Tower of Babel, if you please. And it was a defiance and rebellion against God. Let me read. It came to pass as they journeyed from the east that they found a plain in the land of Shinar, and they dwelt there. And they said one to another, go to, let us make brick and burn them thoroughly. And they had brick for stone, and slime had they for mortar. And they said, go to, let us build us a city. Now here is the rallying point. Here's the tower. Here is that inspiration which is going to hold them together. Let us build us a city and a tower whose top may reach unto heaven. And let us make us a name, lest we be scattered abroad upon the face of the whole earth. Now here is the great rallying cry of Nimrod. Let's come together. Let us make us a name for ourselves. And let's get rid of God. It was absolutely in defiance and in rebellion against him. Let us make us a name. And it was an appeal to the baser desires of man. And you see it manifest itself today. There are today certain houses. There are certain royal lines. They make us a name. And there are a lot of Christians today. They want to attach their name to something. Let us make us a name. What a rallying point that is. And it appeals to the baser part of man. And they came together around Nimrod to accomplish this unholy purpose. Now, let's look at the Tower of Babel, because it's been so misunderstood.
I want to see, first of all, what the Tower of Babel was not. What was the Tower of Babel not? Well, first of all, it was not a place for man to go in time of high water. I can remember as I came along in Sunday school, they gave me little cards, and it showed a tower and the water around it, men up on top of the tower. And the teacher said that they were getting up as though they wouldn't drown. May I say to you, and I want to say it kindly, that's the most asinine interpretation of the Tower of Babel that is imaginable. That's just not the reason it was built. May I say to you, that tower revealed the arrogant, the defiant, and rebellious attitude of man against God. God said, replenish the earth, and man said, nothing doing. We're through with you. You sent a flood. You destroyed us. And we have nothing to do with you anymore. And so they said, we'll build a tower that'll be our rallying place against you. That was the Tower of Babel. The second thing is, it was not just a symbol either. It was not non-religious. Today, there have been a great many excavations made in the Tigris-Euphrates Valley. And all up and down that valley, they found what is called a ziggurat. A ziggurat is a great mass of brick, generally solid. It's made sometimes square, most of the times it's round. And the way that it's built, there's a runway on the outside, like a corkscrew. And you begin at the bottom and you wind up on top, and on top there is an altar. It's known today that in some of those, human sacrifice was offered. It is certain today that they worship the sun up there. Quite interesting that in that land later on, there arose a religion that's known as Zoroastrianism, modern Parseism. And several years ago, I made this statement. Was startling for some folk. If I were not a Christian, I would not go into any of the cults. Frankly, they don't make sense. But Zoroastrianism does. I would become a worshiper of Zoroastrianism if I were not a Christian and wanted a religion. It's the most enlightened one of all. You see, they've just moved one stage away from God. And they made an altar up there, and they worshiped the sun. Why? The worship was a worship of light because it was very easy for them to reason. The sun never sent a storm, at least they didn't think so. And God did, and we won't have anything to do with him. The clouds and the storms destroyed our ancestors, and now we'll build a tower and we'll worship the sun that will never send a flood upon us. And they began there to worship and serve the creature more than the creator. And they began to worship these heavenly bodies. And that's where they began to go off. For Babylon is the fountainhead of all idolatry. And we find that that was the thing that the Tower of Babel therefore was not. It was not a non-religious symbol. And it was not just a place to keep your feet out of the water. It was actually a rallying place against God, and it was a religion that's being formed now that is idolatry against the living and the true God. Now, what is going to be the reaction of God to this? Well, we're given that here in verse 5, and the Lord came down to see the city and the tower which the children of men builded. And the Lord said, behold, the people is one. They have all one language. And this they begin to do, and now nothing will be restrained from them, which they've imagined to do. Now, the reaction of God is that he must stop this. And he must absolutely break up this effort, because he very frankly says that it means that man will turn 100% against him, and that it means that he will eventually have to exterminate the human race. Therefore, God moves in a judgment. He finds now and demonstrates now that man is the same kind of a man that came out of the Garden of Eden.
the same kind of a man that he was before the

blood, that he's totally depraved, he has a fallen nature, and now God is able to put before us the reason that he must present to man a redeemer, that he must now provide a redemption. In Cain and Abel, you see man going off there, and it's the mind, the pride of man. The pride of man as he comes bringing the fruit of the ground, his own works, and he dares offer them to God because he thinks he's good enough. That's the sin of the mind, a mind totally depraved, not realizing that he's far short of the glory of God. Then at the time of the flood, you see the demonstration and the sin of the flesh as it's demonstrated, that which is physical. They were giving themselves over to that every thought and imagination, and it led to those actions that were actions of the flesh. And man physically, therefore, is totally depraved. Then at the Tower of Babel, you see that the will of man is depraved, that volitional part of man, that it's impossible. Paul found out even after he was converted. He says, the will is present with me in my new nature now, but how to perform it I find not. And so man is totally in rebellion against God. Now God cannot ignore this rebellion. If he does, he'll lose the entire human race. And so God put up a protective barrier. He threw up a wall, if you please. Well, you notice it. He says now, go to, let us go down, and there confound their language, that they may not understand one another's speech. So the Lord scattered them abroad from thence upon the face of all the earth, and they left off to build the city. Now, God puts up a language barrier. It was a border that he put up that's stronger than a national border or any ocean today. And it's that language barrier today where one man cannot communicate with another. The question arises, did this take place gradually? And personally, I think it did. I do not think it was presto all of a sudden. Man began to speak in a different tongue. I think it was something that took place over a period of time. And finally, they gave up in despair. One man says, I can't understand what the foreman wants me to do. He says certain things to me, and I'm just not able to fulfill him because I'm not quite clear what he's saying to me. And you find that that was the thing that eventually caused them to leave off and then to begin to scatter over the earth and do that which God had commanded them to do. Now, the miracle that took place, and it was a miracle, was it a miracle here actually of tongues or of the ears? I want you to notice what he says here. Go to, let us go down, and there confound their language, that they may not understand one another's speech. Was it in the hearing or in the speaking that the miracle was performed? In other words, were they speaking in tongues, or was it the hearing of the ears movement? I do not know. I do know this, that you have here the record of the way that languages did eventually begin. And you'll find that there is a kinship in all the languages of the world today, which has made possible translation. Now, today we have a modern city of Babel, and we have today a Tower of Babel. For man today in pride is building his Tower of Babel. He's trying to reach into heaven, and he's doing it without God. And I'm not sure, but what God is coming down again in judgment upon man. I'm not sure, but what he's looking over, this modern Tower of Babel. I'm not sure, but what he's already judging us with a United Nations that has left God out. It's supposed to bring peace in the world, and there's never been a moment since World War II that we haven't had boys

dying somewhere in the world. What irony. Isn't it time that America wakes up and realizes we do need God on the scene today? I know this is unpopular because there are so many Christians today that like the new Tower of Babel so much better than the old one because it has more glamour, it is up to date, and it is so modern. Now will you notice, therefore is the name of it called Babel, because the Lord did there confound the language of all the earth, and from thence did the Lord scatter them abroad upon the face of all the earth. Now he scattered man over the earth for his own good. And it revealed to man, as today he needs to recognize, that man is helpless and he's hopeless today in the clutches of sin. I want to turn to the fourth chapter of Ephesians and let Paul say something here. Will you listen to this in the fourth chapter, verse 17, concerning man as he is? So this I say and solemnly testify in the name of the Lord, that you must no longer live as the heathen or the Gentiles do, in the perverseness, in the folly and vanity and emptiness of their souls and the futility of their minds. Their moral understanding is darkened and their reasoning is beclouded. They're alienated from the life of God with no share in it because of the ignorance, the want of knowledge and perception, the willful blindness that is deep-seated in them due to their hardness of heart, to the insensitiveness of their moral nature. In their spiritual apathy, they have become callous and past feeling and reckless and have abandoned themselves to unbridled sensuality, eager and greedy to indulge in every form of impurity. May I say, that's Paul's picture of man as man is today with his modern Tower of Babel. Now at the Tower of Babel, God leaves the nations for a time. It's beginning at this place that God no longer deals with the nations as such. And you can at this time pinpoint the very time and place where God now moves out and calls a man. And he took that man, and that man was Abraham. And now the Bible marches directly to the cross and to an empty tomb. And the Bible as we have it today ends at the cross and the tomb. But God today is writing the acts of the Holy Spirit in heaven. It began on the day of Pentecost. And the day of Pentecost is God's answer to the Tower of Babel. And God is saying on the day of Pentecost, God is saying, I have now come back to the nations. I scattered them for their own good. Now I have a Redeemer to offer to them, and I'll speak to them in their own language. And when the day of Pentecost was fully come, they were all with one accord in one place. And suddenly there came a sound from heaven. It wasn't a wind. It was as of a rushing mighty wind. It filled all the house where they were sitting. There appeared unto them cloven tongues like as a fire. It wasn't fire. And it sat upon each of them. God is speaking through the eye gate and the ear gate on the day of Pentecost. And they were all filled with the Holy Ghost and began to speak with other tongues. There wasn't an unknown tongue in the crowd there that day as the Spirit gave them utterance. And there were dwelling at Jerusalem Jews, devout men, out of every nation under heaven. Because you see, on the day of Pentecost was one of the three feast days that Jews came from all over the Roman Empire to Jerusalem to worship. And they were there from everywhere. And many of those Jews could not understand their own speech. As many of them going back today to that land, they have to learn it because it is not their mother tongue out of that land. And so these that went back in that day could not understand the Hebrew. Now will you notice? And now when this was noised abroad, the multitude came together. They were confounded because that every man

and heard them speak in his own language. They were all amazed and marveled, saying one to another, Behold, are not all these which speak Galileans? And how hear we every man in our own tongue wherein we were born? So that on the day of Pentecost, God is using this, if you please, to say, I have come back for you. He's saying to the Gentiles and to the nations of the world, I'm speaking again to you. I now have a salvation to offer you. The gospel is for all mankind. That was the reason for the talking in tongues. That mission has been accomplished. It's no longer necessary. When it breaks out today, it's a manifestation of the flesh, not of the spirit. I said that at the beginning of the movement here, and it would die down. It's died down. It always will, because it's not of the spirit today. But in that day, they heard them speaking in their own tongues. And the most important thing was that there at the day of Pentecost, they were speaking in all the tongues to let God letting you know and let me know that the gospel is for you and the gospel is for me today. He's saying, I've come back for you. I love you. And this is the only way I can get you. That's what God is saying. And that's what he actually said at the Tower of Babel. I have to do this for the sake of the generations that are yet coming upon the earth. Now, today, why don't men come to Christ? Why don't men accept the gospel? I go back again, and then I'm through. Pride today, like Cain. That may be the reason that some of you have not come to Christ. You want to come your own way. You do not want to acknowledge, as Abel did, that you're a sinner and that you do need a Savior. You believe that you can perform works. You can do something. You can be a do-gooder. And that somehow or another, that'll make you acceptable to God. God has already given. That is a tremendous lesson that this man, filled with pride, Cain, could not be accepted to God. Only the man who brought the little lamb that pointed to Christ was accepted. Then yonder at the flood, God demonstrated that the flesh can keep you from coming to him, and the flesh will keep some of you today from coming to Christ. Given over to the sins of the flesh, blind to the need of the person of Christ, deaf to his claims, invitation. How many men this morning and women that are sleeping off today? A big bender they were on last night. Incapable this morning of hearing the voice of the Son of God calling them to salvation. And then the will of man will keep you away. I think that's the greatest sin of the hour. Your own little Tower of Babel. Do you have one? Rebellion against God, setting your will over against the will of God. Well, you can even have your little clique, and that's your little Tower of Babel. You can have your little group, and that's your Tower of Babel. Oh, how many did they have their little Tower of Babel? Rebellion that's in the human heart, rebellion against God, rebellion against his word. And you find it even among so-called believers, that little Tower of Babel today. Rebellion against God. The little boy had been bad at night, and his mama made him sit in the corner. And she heard a disturbance in the next room in the corner. She said, Willie, are you sitting down? He says, yes, ma'am. I'm sitting down, but I'm standing up on the inside of me. Oh, how many people today are standing up on the inside of them? Rebellion against God. Oh, this morning, to break down your rebellion, to say no longer, I'll rebel against God. Listen to the Savior. He said it in his day. It's pertinent today. Ye will not come to me that ye might have life. I receive not honor from man, but I know you that ye have not the love of God in you.

0: I'm come in my Father's name, and ye receive me not. If another shall come in his own name, him ye will receive. And he's coming. Antichrist is coming someday. Germany turned its back on Luther's Bible. Germany turned its back on Jesus Christ. And then one day, Germany found that they were bowing before a Hitler, and their tongue was black from licking his shoes. They wouldn't have Jesus Christ. Ye'll not come to me that ye might have life. I'm come in my Father's name, and ye receive me not. If another shall come in his name, him ye shall receive. Listen to him again. Then said Jesus unto the 12, will ye also go away? Then Simon Peter answered, and thank God for Simon Peter, Lord, to whom shall we go? Thou hast the words of eternal life, and we believe and are sure that thou art the Christ, the Son of the living God. This morning, what's keeping you from Christ? He says you won't come to me. But if you will come to me, him that cometh to me, I will in no wise cast out. Is it another year for you when you have to say, as Jeremiah said in 8:20, the harvest is past, the summer is ended, and we are not saved. The harvest is almost over. Almost over. I personally do not believe many more years that a man will stand in this pulpit and be able to ask you to turn to Christ. I don't think so. The harvest is over. The summer is ended. And we are not saved. But this morning, it's not too late. What's keeping you from Christ today? Right where you're sitting this morning, you can turn to him. You can accept him. Something's keeping you from it. It'll come in one of three categories. Your mind, pride today. Because when you come to him, you have to come as a beggar and receive as a gift his salvation. Sins of the flesh can keep you from him. Or a will today. You may be rallying around some little tower of Babel, worshiping some man, some group. And my friend, if you are, your tongue is black this morning, licking shoe leather. When you bow to him, you don't have to bow to man. Oh, this morning, to break down that rebellion and to turn to him. He's a Savior today.
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1: With SRN News, I'm Michael Harrington in Washington. The Secret Service continues to investigate a man who opened fire near a White House security checkpoint last night and was killed by agents. It's the third incident of gunfire in the vicinity of President Trump in the last month. He was in the White House at the time, but he is fine. The Secret Service says he was not impacted. The president says a deal with Iran, including opening the Strait of Hormuz, has been largely negotiated. He announced this on social media after talks with Israel and other allies.

0: The deal is described as a memorandum of understanding. Congressional candidate Chris DeGaulle tells correspondent Willie Nelson that he would like to see President Trump double down on a couple of things, and he highlights the importance of the SAVE Act in particular.
1: I think that President Trump insisting that we have voter integrity, if you don't have that, Willie, what else is there? If you don't protect the sanctity of the vote, what have you? So you can't have rigged votes. You can't have illegal people voting. That's a system that we do have right now and is being rewarded. The SAVE Act is critically important. These institutionalists in Washington that say, well, the filibuster and we can't. If you don't protect our elections, then what have you?
0: Stigall, a former Salem host, talk show host, is running for Missouri's 6th Congressional District. House Speaker Mike Johnson says Democrats are lurching to the left these days.
2: There's an effect happening around the country, and y'all have heard me summarize it this way. The best way to describe it in short summary is that there are many Mamdanis popping up all around the country running for Congress as Marxist, openly as socialist Marxist. It's a race to the far, far, far left. And as we say all the time, this is not our father's Democratic Party. This group has been taken over. I mean, the Democratic Party's been totally taken over by the far left.
0: Secretary of State Marco Rubio in India at this hour, ahead of a meeting this week with his counterparts from India, Australia, and Japan. This is SRN News.
3: Your memory verse this week is Romans 6:23. For the wages of sin is death, but the gift of God is eternal life through Jesus Christ our Lord. That's Romans 6:23.

reaching out with the gospel all over the world. We are BBN. Hello there, my friend. I'm Hank Farrier, and it's so great to be with you on this Lord's Day. Did you make it to church today? I hope so. We'll have good Bible teaching and music for you throughout the day right here at BBN.

Shining forth the light in a dark world, we're BBN, encouraging you to keep pressing on. Galatians 6:9 says, "Let us not be weary in well-doing, for in due season we shall reap if we faint not." We need to persevere, my friend. Hang in there. Keep serving the Lord, doing good. There will be a harvest. There will be a reward if we don't give up. Hang in there, my friend.

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since 1971. Isn't it great to have at least one truly good friend? Think about it. How many friends do you have? Really close friends may be few in number, but I can tell you one who is your friend. And that's your Savior, of course, the Lord Jesus Christ, who gave his life for you.

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Welcome to Bible Study Time, featuring the Bible teaching ministry of Dr. Lehman Strauss.

0: From a lifetime of personal study, years in the pastorate, and Bible conference ministry, Dr. Laban Strauss instructs and encourages with his teaching from the Word of God. We're glad you've joined us for Bible study time. Our current series is in the book of Ephesians. And now, here's Dr. Laban Strauss.
1: Well, let's turn to the Word of God, Ephesians chapter 4. Paul is still dealing here with the demands that are made upon the Christian. Not the non-Christian, but upon the child of God. Before we begin with verse 23 of Ephesians 4, let's look to the Lord in prayer. Loving Father, with grateful hearts, we look to Thee once again, because Thou hast given to us Thy Word, Thou hast given the Holy Spirit as our teacher, Thou hast given to us Christian friends, members of the body of Christ with whom we fellowship, who have made life's pathway just a little brighter for us, and we thank Thee for all of this. May there be a very special ministry today for those with a special need. We thank Thee for the uniqueness of Thy Word. It has its own peculiar way of penetrating into every heart and meeting every individual need. Father, use the Word today with much effect in the hearts of all who hear. And for this we shall thank Thee, for we pray in Jesus' name. Amen. Ephesians 4, 23 and 24. The Apostle Paul, writing by inspiration, says, "And be renewed in the spirit of your mind, and that ye put on the new man, which after God is created in righteousness and true holiness," or holiness of truth. Now in verse 22 he said, "Put off the old man." In verse 24, he says, "Put on the new man." He is seeking to show here the demands that are made upon the new man in Christ. Now, the new man is the Christian, the born-again person. He says here, "Be renewed in the spirit of your mind," verse 23. Now, the spirit of man is that part of him that is born again. Does that sound strange to you? Man is made of at least three constituent parts: body, soul, and spirit. Now, the spirit is the innermost recess of man's being. If you will draw three circles, a larger circle, say you took a half dollar and you drew a circle around that half dollar. Then you took a quarter, and inside of that larger circle you drew a circle the size of a quarter. Then you took a nickel, and inside of the quarter you drew a circle the size of that nickel. You have three circles. The outer circle represents the body of man. That second circle represents the soul of man, and that smaller inner circle represents the spirit of man. It's the innermost recess of man's being. Now, it is that part of man that is born again. Jesus said in John 3:6, "That which is born of the Holy Spirit is the human spirit." It isn't worded that way in John 3:6. Jesus said, "That which is born of the Spirit is spirit." But you will notice in your King James Bible, the first word spirit is in a capital S, that's the Holy Spirit. The second word is in the small s, that's the human spirit. So what our Lord is saying in John 3:6 is, "That which is born of the Holy Spirit is the human spirit." Now it is with that spirit that man worships God. In John 4:24, Jesus said to the woman at the well, "God is spirit, and they that worship him must worship him in spirit and in truth." You see, man can use his body and go through the outward forms of worship. Or he may even use his soul, which is the seat of his emotions, and give some emotional vent in an outward act of worship, and his spirit not be right with God. You see, when man's spirit is regenerated, it feeds the mind with pure desires and with right motives. As we surrender to our Lord Jesus moment by moment and allow the Holy Spirit to feed us on the Word of God, He renews our spirit. He enables us to do those things that please God. Paul said, "Be renewed in the spirit of your mind." Now, how can I be renewed in the spirit of my mind? Well, by minding the things of the Holy Spirit. And the things of God are found within the confines of the book God wrote, the Bible. So when I, as a Christian, by the reading and the study of God's Word, accept the truth, apply the truth, and live the truth, then I am being renewed in the spirit of my mind, and that will control my outward behavior. Now, in contrast to putting off the old man, which we read in verse 22, we are told to put on the new man, which after God is created in righteousness and true holiness. That's Ephesians 4:24. Now, these two words, righteousness and holiness, sum up the believer's walk before man and before God. Righteousness expresses the right behavior of the Christian before men. Holiness speaks of his behavior before God. You see, the first one, righteousness, is an outward attitude which is expressed in the way I speak, in the way I act. But this latter one, holiness, is the attitude of the heart and the mind toward God. Now, since we are a new creation, we are to wear the garments of the new man. New conversation, new conduct, new speech, a new walk, new behavior. The desire of every Christian should be like that of Zacharias, who said in Luke 1, that he would grant unto us that we might serve him without fear in holiness and righteousness before him all the days of our life. Oh, what a prayer! Oh, what a desire! Friend, have you put off the old man and put on the new? Have you exchanged your old life for the new? God wants to make you a new creation now. If you're listening to my voice and you haven't accepted Christ as your Savior, if you have not been born again, God wants to make you a new creation in Christ. Now Paul follows with further proof that one has been renewed in the spirit of his mind, and it's seen in the putting off the garments of the old man. Now, some of these garments were mentioned in the closing verses of this chapter, and we'll come to them in just a little while. The first of these is the garment of untruthfulness, verse 25. He says, "Wherefore, put away lying." Now, lying is a garment that no Christian ought to be wearing. The garment of falsehood, the garment of untruth, must be put away. Why? Because it does not become the new man in Christ. It's a normal thing for unsaved people to tell lies. When unsaved people lie to me, I'm not surprised. But when we Christians get caught in lying, or when we lie even if we're not caught, that ought to be a surprise to any one of us. Lying is not a part of the child of God's behavior. One of the Ten Commandments that God gave to Moses for the children of Israel was, "Thou shalt not bear false witness." And that commandment is reiterated right here in this passage. "Wherefore, put away lying." Beloved, we as Christians are all members of the same body, and we are exhorted here to give expression to truth when dealing with one another. Honest dealing in word and in deed, not in deceit and hypocrisy, should be characteristic of every true child of God. Let sincerity mark every form of communication among us Christians. Misrepresentation, half-truth, pretense, deceit, and all of this sort of thing are practices of the old man. They are characteristic of the devil and his children. In John 8:44, Jesus said the devil was a liar from the beginning. You see, lying is a part of the deeds of the old man. In Colossians 3:9, Paul wrote, "Lie not one to another, seeing that ye have put off the old man with his deeds." There is nothing that divides and separates Christians as much as falsehood, misrepresentation, suspicion, unscrupulous partisanship. Dear child of God, mutual confidence is the essential bond of Christian fellowship. When we can trust one another, oh, what an asset it is. It strengthens the body of Christ. I want you people to be able to trust me, and I want to be able to trust you. Now, God knows whether we're being honest and forthright. God knows whether we're being true and truthful. Sometimes we can pull the wool over the eyes of other people. But deep down in our heart of hearts, we know when we're not being truthful. Before my mother was saved, and I had the joy of leading my mother into the assurance of her salvation. Now, she might have been a believer, before I led her to the assurance of salvation, but I'll never forget that day back in the city of Philadelphia at 2126 East Birch Street, sitting in the living room, when Mother got her Bible from a bureau drawer upstairs, and with that Bible, I was able to show Mother how she could be sure of her salvation. But my mother was, in my judgment, and I'm sure my sister and my brothers will agree with this, the most honest, truthful woman I have ever met. My mother would not allow you to believe something that was not altogether true. If she thought she misled you unintentionally, she would go out of her way to correct that in your mind. She was a truthful woman. This is what we need today among God's people. We must level with God and with one another and with our own hearts. Oftentimes, this is the breakdown in the home. Our communications are not on the level. Wives do not level with their husbands, and husbands don't level with their wives. Parents don't level with their children, and young people don't level with their parents. If we can sit down and communicate honestly and honorably with each other, it'll save us a lot of heartache and a lot of grief. Oh, this ability to communicate in truth and in truthfulness. Mutual confidence is so important in the lives of God's people. Before I was saved, it was easy for me to tell a lie. I could lie at the drop of a hat. I was a chronic liar. Now, after I got saved, I was still tempted to tell lies. I don't deny that. And I must confess that there are times now when the temptation arises to shade the truth a little. But, dear friends, there is no such thing as a little white lie. All lying is hateful and detestable, and it's even damnable in the sight of God. Christians ought to be honest at all times, under all conditions, honest with God, honest with our fellow men, honest with all believers, and honest with ourselves. Now, the second exhortation follows. Look at it. I'm reading verses 26 and 27. Be ye angry and sin not. Let not the sun go down upon your wrath, neither give place to the devil. Now, this verse, that is the 26th, could be translated, if you do get angry, you must not sin in your anger. Now, why am I saying that? Because I believe that's what the verse means. The verse is not saying that a Christian has no right to be angry. This verse suggests that one can be angry apart from sinning. I think there is such a thing as righteous anger that is not sinful, referred to sometimes by people as righteous indignation or righteous resentment. Now, I'm sure that all of us Christians have blown our tops, we have lost our cool, and we had some uncontrolled anger, and then we tried to justify it and defend ourselves by calling it righteous indignation or righteous resentment. But I'm not so sure that our anger and our resentment has always been of the righteous kind. I think sometimes we have been guilty of sinning in our anger. I know that I have. I know that I have. What Paul is saying here is this. Now look, when you're angry, make sure you don't sin with your anger. Our Lord was angry at different times, and it was always apart from sinning. Christ couldn't sin. At no time could he sin. He showed a deep moral resentment against those who turned the temple into a house of merchandise when they were stealing from the people, selling animal sacrifices at prices way above and beyond what the people could pay, exploiting the people. And our Lord Jesus, in anger, he cleansed the temple of those thieves. Now, that was righteous anger. That was righteous resentment. That was righteous indignation. Sometimes the Lord Jesus spoke in language, strong language, so strong that it really would disturb people. He spoke in strong language against those who neglect little children. He said in Matthew chapter 18, "Why, it would be better for a millstone to be hanged around your neck than that you should be responsible for causing one of these little children to stumble." Now, that's pretty strong language. That came from an angry man. But it was righteous anger. It was righteous resentment. Jesus never sinned. He was always right, even when he was angry. Now, Paul here is exhorting against sinful anger, particularly among the children of God. He is warning against allowing a hidden malice or a smoldering resentment to remain in the heart of any one of us. Beloved, anger, when it's allowed to linger in the heart, is a weapon in the hands of the devil. It is a dangerous state of mind, and it becomes a wedge for more open and damaging forms of sin. When I'm wrong, I should show patience. I accept with literalness the words, "Let not the sun go down upon your wrath." Resentment must not be cherished beyond the setting of the sun. James 1:20 says, "The wrath of man worketh not the righteousness of God." Never go to bed at night angry. Kneel first, confess the sin of anger to God, and then go to the person with whom you are angry and make the thing right. I suppose all of us in our earlier years have been guilty of this sin. I have gone to bed angry, not in recent years, but I can go back and recall in my Christian experience when I went to bed with an angry spirit and it didn't do me any good. I sinned against God and I sinned against the people with whom I was angry. That bitter, sinful resentment is not a part of the nature of the child of God. We have a new nature, and we should never let the sun go down upon our wrath. Get squared away with God before you put your head on your pillow. Go to your wife, go to your husband, go to your son or daughter, go to mother or daddy and say, "Look, I'm sorry that I'm angry with you. I don't approve what you did, but I don't want to be angry. I've confessed it to God," and it's a good thing to have that kind of a spirit. Let not the sun go down upon your wrath. So anger, sinful anger, should never be a part of the child of God's behavior. Then in verse 27, Paul says, "Neither give place to the devil." Now these words, in addition to those in verse 26, are all a part of one sentence. Have you noticed that? That's why I read them together. Do you see the colon at the end of verse 26? And the sentence continues. So verses 26 and 27 are linked together. Why is Satan connected with this sin of anger? Well, it's a part of his scheme to get Christians to act in hatred and malice and anger against other believers. In another passage, Paul said that we are to forgive one another, lest Satan should get an advantage of us. 2 Corinthians 2:10 and 11. Oh, beloved Christians, we should learn the strategy of the devil in his evil work among the children of God. The devil has no place in the behavior of a Christian. So let us beware, lest we give him anything to lay hold of, lest we give him an open door that he can get a wedge in and cause us to do and say the things that will dishonor God and injure the body of Christ. The devil wants us to be angry. Now, it's not the devil who makes us do it. We're responsible for our sinful anger. We're responsible because we're not reading and studying the Word of God. We're not applying the Word of God. We're not obeying the Word of God. James says, "Be doers of the Word and not hearers only." Now, beloved Christians, we have heard enough from God's Word today to make us want to be truthful and not be guilty of sinful anger. Now, if we don't obey what God has given us today, then we're going to suffer, and other members of the body of Christ will suffer, and the devil will be getting an advantage of us. And so when Paul says, "Forgive one another, lest Satan should get an advantage of us," he's dealing with the same theme that he's dealing with here in Ephesians chapter 4. Now watch, in verse 28, Paul turns from the sin of anger to the sin of stealing. He says, "Let him that stole steal no more, but rather let him labor, working with his hands the thing which is good, that he may have to give to him that needeth." Now the present form is suggested in a translation by Darby. If you've never read the translation of J.N. Darby, it'll be helpful. He simply says, "Let the stealer steal no more." Now, this is addressed to those in the church at Ephesus, or any church, or to any Christian who is a member of the church, the body of Christ, who may be guilty of this sin. The Christians in Paul's day were new converts from a heathenism that practiced such sins. Now, you folks know it is not uncommon for unsaved people to steal. You see, they don't have a knowledge of God's Word. They're not saved. They don't have a new nature. They are not new creatures in Christ. Therefore, it's easy for them to yield to the temptation to get something dishonestly and always at the expense of the person from whom they steal. Now, there are various forms of stealing. One can steal time from his employer. Another person may steal somebody's good name or someone's reputation. Someone could misuse the funds, the money that belonged to another person, even when practiced with the intention of replacing the borrowed money. I remember a member of the church I pastored in Pennsylvania who borrowed money from his employer with the intention of paying it back. The employer did not know that he borrowed it. Now, beloved, that was just plain stealing. I do not question the intention of my young Christian friend to pay that money back. He said, I borrowed it with the intention of paying it back. But you see, actually, he stole it. And in a court of law, he was guilty of stealing. Gambling, unpaid debts, deception in a business transaction, misrepresentation of facts on our income tax return, withholding from God that which should have been given to God, graft in politics, under the table money, pleading want when we don't need it, using stamps for food, taking the government's money when we shouldn't be taking it. These are all forms of stealing. And Paul is saying now, don't steal. Let him labor, work with his own hands that which is good, that he may have to give to him that needeth. It's not enough, dear friends, that we engage in honest labor merely to satisfy our own needs and wants, but we are to toil diligently that we might render service to others. We are here to be a blessing to one another. Our Lord Jesus Christ came to minister, not to be ministered unto. And if I have accepted him as my Savior and Lord, then his standard of life should be my standard of life. The new man expresses himself most genuinely when he ministers to those who have a need. The late Dr. Ironside once said, I could live up to the righteousness that is in the law if I refrain from taking what belongs to another, but I cannot live up to the holiness of grace except I share with others what God in his kindness has given to me. The joy of the giver is far deeper and far richer than that of the receiver. It is more blessed to give than to receive. Well, our time is up, and I'm hoping, dear friends, that we'll be able to continue together and that you'll be back with me, God willing, at the same time and on the same station to continue our studies in Ephesians. God bless you and keep looking up.

You've been listening to Bible Study Time with our teacher, Dr. Lehman Strauss. And our current study is on the book of Ephesians. Join us next time as we continue this series. 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
2: That's Alexander Scorby, our narrator for Daily Bible Reading. Today is the 24th, and we're going to begin reading at 2 Chronicles chapter 4. So please read along with us, 2 Chronicles chapter 4.
3: Moreover, he made an altar of brass, 20 cubits the length thereof, and 20 cubits the breadth thereof, and 10 cubits the height thereof. Also he made a molten sea of 10 cubits from brim to brim, round in compass, and 5 cubits the height thereof. And a line of 30 cubits did compass it round about. And under it was the similitude of oxen which did compass it round about, 10 in a cubit compassing the sea round about. 2 rows of oxen were cast when it was cast. It stood upon 12 oxen, 3 looking toward the north, and 3 looking toward the west, and 3 looking toward the south, and 3 looking toward the east. And the sea was set above upon them, and all their hinder parts were inward. And the thickness of it was an hand breadth, and the brim of it like the work of the brim of a cup with flowers of lilies. And it received and held 3,000 baths. He made also 10 lavers, and put 5 on the right hand and 5 on the left to wash in them. Such things as they offered for the burnt offering they washed in them, but the sea was for the priests to wash in. And he made 10 candlesticks of gold according to their form, and set them in the temple, 5 on the right hand and 5 on the left. He made also 10 tables, and placed them in the temple, 5 on the right side and 5 on the left. And he made 100 basins of gold. Furthermore, he made the court of the priests and the great court, and doors for the court, and overlaid the doors of them with brass. And he set the sea on the right side of the east end, over against the south. And Huram made the pots and the shovels and the basins. And Huram finished the work that he was to make for King Solomon for the house of God, to wit, the 2 pillars, and the pommels and the chapiters which were on the top of the 2 pillars, and the 2 wreaths to cover the 2 pommels of the chapiters which were on the top of the pillars, and 400 pomegranates on the 2 wreaths, 2 rows of pomegranates on each wreath, to cover the 2 pommels of the chapiters which were upon the pillars. He made also bases, and labors made he upon the bases. 1 sea, and 12 oxen under it. The pots also, and the shovels, and the flesh hooks, and all their instruments, did Huram his father make to King Solomon for the house of the Lord of bright brass. In the plain of Jordan did the king cast them, in the clay ground between Succoth and Zeredatha. Thus Solomon made all these vessels in great abundance, for the weight of the brass could not be found out. And Solomon made all the vessels that were for the house of God, the golden altar also, and the tables whereon the showbread was set. Moreover, the candlesticks were their lamps, that they should burn after the manner before the oracle, of pure gold. And the flowers and the lamps and the tongs made he of gold, and that perfect gold. And the snuffers and the basins and the spoons and the censers of pure gold. And the entry of the house, the inner doors thereof for the most holy place, and the doors of the house of the temple were of gold. Chapter 5. Thus all the work that Solomon made for the house of the Lord was finished. And Solomon brought in all the things that David his father had dedicated, and the silver and the gold, and all the instruments put he among the treasures of the house of God. Then Solomon assembled the elders of Israel and all the heads of the tribes, the chief of the fathers of the children of Israel, unto Jerusalem, to bring up the ark of the covenant of the Lord out of the city of David, which is Zion. Wherefore all the men of Israel assembled themselves unto the king in the feast which was in the 7th month. And all the elders of Israel came, and the Levites took up the ark. And they brought up the ark, and the tabernacle of the congregation, and all the holy vessels that were in the tabernacle. These did the priests and the Levites bring up. Also King Solomon and all the congregation of Israel that were assembled unto him before the ark sacrificed sheep and oxen, which could not be told nor numbered for multitude. And the priests brought in the Ark of the Covenant of the Lord unto his place, to the oracle of the house, into the most holy place, even under the wings of the cherubims. For the cherubims spread forth their wings over the place of the ark, and the cherubims covered the ark and the staves thereof above. And they drew out the staves of the ark, that the ends of the staves were seen from the ark before the oracle, but they were not seen without. And there it is unto this day. There was nothing in the ark save the two tables which Moses put therein at Horeb when the Lord made a covenant with the children of Israel when they came out of Egypt. And it came to pass, when the priests were come out of the holy place, for all the priests that were present were sanctified and did not then wait by course, also the Levites which were the singers, all of them of Asaph, of Heman, of Jeduthun, with their sons and their brethren, being arrayed in white linen, having cymbals and psalteries and harps, stood at the east end of the altar, and with them 120 priests sounding with trumpets. It came even to pass, as the trumpeters and singers were as one to make one sound to be heard in praising and thanking the Lord, and when they lifted up their voice with the trumpets and cymbals and instruments of music, and praised the Lord, saying, For he is good, for his mercy endureth forever, that then the house was filled with a cloud, even the house of the Lord, so that the priests could not stand to minister by reason of the cloud, for the glory of the Lord had filled the house of God. Chapter 6. Then said Solomon, The Lord hath said that he would dwell in the thick darkness, but I have built an house of habitation for thee, and a place for thy dwelling forever. And the king turned his face and blessed the whole congregation of Israel, and all the congregation of Israel stood. And he said, Blessed be the Lord God of Israel, who hath with his hands fulfilled that which he spake with his mouth to my father David, saying, Since the day that I brought forth my people out of the land of Egypt, I chose no city among all the tribes of Israel to build an house in, that my name might be there. Neither chose I any man to be a ruler over my people Israel. But I have chosen Jerusalem, that my name might be there, and have chosen David to be over my people Israel. Now it was in the heart of David my father to build an house for the name of the Lord God of Israel. But the Lord said to David my father, Forasmuch as it was in thine heart to build an house for my name, thou didst well in that it was in thine heart. Notwithstanding, thou shalt not build the house, but thy son which shall come forth out of thy loins, he shall build the house for my name. The Lord therefore hath performed his word that he hath spoken. For I am risen up in the room of David my father, and am set on the throne of Israel as the Lord promised, and have built the house for the name of the Lord God of Israel. And in it have I put the ark, wherein is the covenant of the Lord that he made with the children of Israel. And he stood before the altar of the Lord in the presence of all the congregation of Israel, and spread forth his hands. For Solomon had made a brazen scaffold of 5 cubits long and 5 cubits broad and 3 cubits high, and had set it in the midst of the court. And upon it he stood, and kneeled down upon his knees before all the congregation of Israel, and spread forth his hands toward heaven, and said, O Lord God of Israel, there is no God like thee in the heaven nor in the earth, which keepest covenant, and showest mercy unto thy servants that walk before thee with all their hearts. Thou which hast kept with thy servant David my father that which thou hast promised him, and spakest with thy mouth, and hast fulfilled it with thine hand, as it is this day. Now therefore, O Lord God of Israel, keep with thy servant David my father that which thou hast promised him, saying, There shall not fail thee a man in my sight to sit upon the throne of Israel, yet so that thy children take heed to their way, to walk in my law as thou hast walked before me. Now then, O Lord God of Israel, let thy word be verified which thou hast spoken unto thy servant David. But will God in very deed dwell with men on the earth? Behold, heaven and the heaven of heavens cannot contain thee. How much less this house which I have built? Have respect, therefore, to the prayer of thy servant and to his supplication, O Lord my God, to hearken unto the cry and the prayer which thy servant prayeth before thee, that thine eyes may be open upon this house day and night, upon the place whereof thou hast said that thou wouldest put thy name there, to hearken unto the prayer which thy servant prayeth toward this place. Hearken therefore unto the supplications of thy servant and of thy people Israel, which they shall make toward this place. Hear thou from thy dwelling place, even from heaven, and when thou hearest, forgive. If a man sin against his neighbor, and an oath be laid upon him to make him swear, and the oath come before thine altar in this house, then hear thou from heaven, and do, and judge thy servants by requiting the wicked, by recompensing his way upon his own head, and by justifying the righteous, by giving him according to his righteousness. And if thy people Israel be put to the worse before the enemy, because they have sinned against thee, and shall return and confess thy name, and pray and make supplication before thee in this house, then hear thou from the heavens, and forgive the sin of thy people Israel, and bring them again unto the land which thou gavest to them and to their fathers. When the heaven is shut up, and there is no rain, because they have sinned against thee, yet if they pray toward this place, and confess thy name, and turn from their sin when thou dost afflict them, then hear thou from heaven, and forgive the sin of thy servants and of thy people Israel, when thou hast taught them the good way wherein they should walk, and send rain upon thy land, which thou hast given unto thy people for an inheritance. If there be dearth in the land, if there be pestilence, if there be blasting or mildew, locusts or caterpillars, if their enemies besiege them in the cities of their land, whatsoever sore or whatsoever sickness there be, then what prayer or what supplication soever shall be made of any man or of all thy people Israel, when every one shall know his own sore and his own grief, and shall spread forth his hands in this house, then hear thou from heaven thy dwelling place, and forgive, and render unto every man according unto all his ways, whose heart thou knowest. For thou only knowest the hearts of the children of men, that they may fear thee, to walk in thy ways, so long as they live in the land which thou gavest unto our fathers. Moreover, concerning the stranger, which is not of thy people Israel, but is come from a far country for thy great name's sake, and thy mighty hand, and thy stretched out arm, if they come and pray in this house, then hear thou from the heavens, even from thy dwelling place, and do according to all that the stranger calleth to thee for, that all people of the earth may know thy name and fear thee, as doth thy people Israel, and may know that this house which I have built is called by thy name. If thy people go out to war against their enemies by the way that thou shalt send them, and they pray unto thee toward this city which thou hast chosen, and the house which I have built for thy name, then hear thou from the heavens their prayer and their supplication, and maintain their cause. If they sin against thee, for there is no man which sinneth not, and thou be angry with them, and deliver them over before their enemies, and they carry them away captives unto a land far off or near, yet, if they bethink themselves in the land whither they are carried captive, and turn and pray unto thee in the land of their captivity, saying, We have sinned, we have done amiss, and have dealt wickedly. If they return to thee with all their heart and with all their soul in the land of their captivity, whither they have carried them captives, and pray toward their land which thou gavest unto their fathers, and toward the city which thou hast chosen, and toward the house which I have built for thy name, then hear thou from the heavens, even from thy dwelling place, their prayer and their supplications, and maintain their cause, and forgive thy people which have sinned against thee. Now, my God, let, I beseech thee, thine eyes be open, and let thine ears be attent unto the prayer that is made in this place. Now therefore arise, O Lord God, into thy resting place, thou and the ark of thy strength. Let thy priests, O Lord God, be clothed with salvation, and let thy saints rejoice in goodness. O Lord God, turn not away the face of thine anointed. Remember the mercies of David thy servant.
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Rejoice in the Lord. 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

Which of Jesus' disciples asked him to pray? We don't know. Luke 11:1 says, "As he was praying in a certain place when he ceased, one of his disciples said unto him, Lord, teach us to pray, as John also taught his disciples." So we don't know which disciple asked Jesus to teach them to pray, but one of them did. And then, of course, after that, we have what we sometimes call the Lord's Prayer. The most important thing to do is to pray. Call upon the Lord. We certainly appreciate your prayers here at BBN.

Standing firmly on the Word of God, we are the Bible Broadcasting Network. We're on social media, we're on Facebook, we're on X, we're on Instagram. Like our posts, comment on them, share them, so more and more people will know about BBN. And thank you for listening on the radio to the Bible Broadcasting Network. Do you know the Lord Jesus as your Savior? Aren't you looking forward to flying away someday to be with Him? Jesus says He's prepared a place for us, and one day we'll be there with Him.

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1: SRN News, I'm Mary Rose. A man opens fire outside the perimeter of the White House and fires at a Secret Service agent. The suspect was killed. A bystander was also shot and is in critical condition. Correspondent Laura Winters with the very latest.
2: President Trump was working inside the White House as shots fired outside, not far away from the building at 17th Street and Pennsylvania Avenue. This is outside the security perimeter. Secret Service agents rushing reporters working on the North Lawn to safety as the building was put on lockdown for close to an hour. The gunman opening fire on a Secret Service agent at a security checkpoint, and that's when he was shot. Laura Winters reporting.
1: President Trump says a deal with Iran, including opening the Strait of Hormuz, has been largely negotiated. He announced this on social media after talks with Israel and other allies. The deal, described as a memorandum of understanding, still needs finalization. A shakeup inside the Republican Party, where loyalty to President Trump is playing an increasingly decisive role. Correspondent Willie Nelson reports.
3: A wave of primary defeats is hitting incumbent Republicans seen out of step with the party's conservative base. Several Indiana state senators, along with Louisiana Senator Bill Cassidy and Kentucky Congressman Thomas Massie, have all lost or faced serious challenges. President Trump's endorsements are proving pivotal, signaling a shift toward a more aligned GOP establishment. Meanwhile, Texas Senator John Cornyn is locked in a tough runoff against Attorney General Ken Paxton, with Mr. Trump backing Paxton. Willie Nelson reporting.
1: Crews are working to try to prevent a huge tank containing hazardous chemicals from exploding south of Los Angeles. About 50,000 people are under evacuation orders in Orange County. This is SRN News.
4: Your memory verse this week is Romans 6:23. For the wages of sin is death, but the gift of God is eternal life through Jesus Christ our Lord. That's Romans 6:23.
5: Need a word from God? 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
6: Man today is probably the greatest, or let me turn that around and say, the most colossal failure in God's universe. And any way you look at him is. Man, by the very brevity of his life, is that. By the uncertainty of his life. That's the condition of man today. And look at these children of Israel. They'll never get out unless God moves in their behalf. And you and I could never be redeemed unless God did it, friends. Redemption is the work of the Lord. Salvation is of the Lord. Jonah said that. David said that. And that's the message of the New Testament, that salvation is of the Lord.
5: Get more solid Bible teaching at Through the Bible, ttb.org.

There are a couple of references in the Bible that speak about water coming from a rock, water that God provided. One is in Exodus chapter 17, and the other is in Numbers chapter 20. And that episode in Numbers chapter 20 is when God told Moses to speak to the rock, but Moses struck it a couple of times in anger. He didn't speak to it, he struck it. And the water did come out, but Moses had been disobedient, and that cost him his entry into the promised land. We need to know that whatever the situation, however dire it is, our God can provide. He can provide water from a rock.

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You know, creation itself praises God simply by existing. Creation displays the glory of God. Creation displays God's power and his craftsmanship. The heavens declare the glory of God, and the firmament showeth his handiwork.

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1: God never intended for us to walk through life alone. 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
2: Today we're covering a theme that I fear might lose a little of the punch of this series, the theme of discipleship. It is an overworked and overused term, but I'm going to be rather bold in saying it is an underapplied concept. Even though you and I have heard a lot about discipleship, and even though we're now familiar with the word, if the truth were known, most of us still are not discipling. Most of us are still spectators when it comes to ministry. That is not only unwise and unhealthy, it is unbiblical. Matthew chapter 28 is the chapter that includes the final words of Jesus before he ascended from the earth. His last will and testament has been called the Great Commission, which is another way of saying his final challenge to the people that are left to carry on in his place. Most of us could quote the words in verses 19 and 20, for we have heard them all our Christian lives. But right in the center of this, quote, Great Commission, unquote, there is discipleship that most of us have missed. Beginning our reading at verse 16, we find Matthew 28 saying, But the 11 disciples proceeded to Galilee, to the mountain which Jesus had designated. And when they saw him, they worshiped him. But some were doubtful. If you're a struggler, you're in good company. So were some of the disciples. Some still doubted. And Jesus came up and spoke to them, saying, All authority has been given to me in heaven and on earth. Go, therefore, and make disciples of all the nations, baptizing them in the name of the Father and the Son and the Holy Spirit, teaching them to observe all that I command you. And lo, I am with you always, even to the end of the age. There it is, big as life. Make disciples. Now, to do that, you have to go. You need to baptize. You must teach. But the major emphasis of his final word to his church was make disciples. Before we stop off at Luke 14, I'd like to have you go to Mark chapter 3. So it's just a few more pages on. I'd like you to see how this all started. We're going to go back in time some 3 years, and we're going to see Jesus Christ as he begins his ministry. Now, when we do this, you need a little orientation. The world of Jesus' day was a religious world. There were Sadducees, there were Pharisees, there were scribes, there were religious pros. There were people who knew the synagogue talk, and they met faithfully every Saturday. They kept lists in their minds of people that did and did not do the things they expected and required. They had a system of do's and don'ts that would just outrank any legalist today. Jesus came and cut a new swath. He didn't fit into their system. In fact, he saw right through it. And he called a spade a spade. Rather than meeting with them, he called his own band together. And of all things, not one of them was a religionist. Not one. But verse 13 of Mark 3 tells us he went up to the mountain and summoned those whom he himself wanted. They were summoned, and it says in verse 13, they came to him. Now, when they got to the mountain together and he looked out over this group, it says he appointed 12. Here again, I'm not exactly sure what that means. Perhaps it's at this time he gets down specifically and says, gentlemen, I'm not talking about just part of your time being spent doing this. I'm telling you, I want you to be committed to me. I want it to change your whole profile. I want it ultimately to alter your attitude. I want it to affect the way you make decisions. I want it to make an impact in your home. I want it to so revolutionize you that you are not like you have ever been before spiritually. I want you to be one of the 12. None of them occupied prominent places in the synagogue, nor did any of them belong to the Levitical priesthood. For the most part, they were common laboring men, probably having no professional training beyond the rudiments of knowledge necessary for their vocation. By any standard of sophisticated culture then and now, they would surely be considered as a rather ragged aggregation of souls. Not many noble, not many high, not many mighty, not many significant, not many impressive, says Paul, but God chose people like you and me and appointed us to be his own. So he appointed them to be among the 12. Now verse 14, one of my favorites in all the New Testament. And he appointed the 12 that they might be with him and that he might send them out to preach. There was a summons. There was an appointment. There was an association, which we will call involvement with Christ. And then there was service. One of the greater mistakes the church of this generation makes is snapping people quickly from the birth process and putting them in places requiring maturity prematurely. How many of us went through that and lived through the frustration of serving Jesus Christ before we were ready? We heard one of our missionaries talk about the difficulties connected with the premature birth of their little boy, Alan. And we all understood that baby needs care, needs time, needs attention, needs assistance. Spiritually speaking, we too need time to heal, to get on our feet. We need time with Jesus Christ. Then we're ready to preach. Then we're better ready to serve. The church of Jesus Christ has become so all fired, involved with service, that very few feel they have the time to just spend time with Christ. The vital role of discipleship has been lost in the mass hysteria of our concept of Christianity. I was a Christian long before I was a disciple. I was working in the church long before I was a disciple. Oh, I knew Christ. I was born into his family by faith in God's Son. I believed in the Bible. I was convinced that the Bible had the answers. But there was a great moment in my life where a man loved me enough to pull me aside and help get me on my feet. And you know, I think before I can say anything else about discipleship, I've got to tell you up front, forget the navigators, okay? Forget Campus Crusade for Christ. Forget campus life. Forget InterVarsity Christian Fellowship and all of those fine ministries, lest some little hang-up you have with one or more of them will keep you from understanding the New Testament teaching on discipleship, the value of it. Because some of you have been ripped off. Some of you have been offended. Some of you have seen the extreme, and therefore you throw the baby out with the bathwater. I mean, I've seen discipleship, Chuck. You should see how it happens. And then you, when you hear the word, off it goes. Not for me. Forget all of those bad things. Jesus says, make disciples. Jesus did make disciples. But the question is, does it work? I mean, can anyone ultimately tell if you have really been with Jesus? So that your roots were put down deeply and you caught a vision of life like Christ? I'm glad you asked that. Look at the book of Acts chapter 4, and I'll answer it for you. Chapter 4, verse 4. Now, we're jumping back and forth in time. We began at the end of Jesus' ministry. We went back to the beginning of Jesus' ministry. Now in Acts 4, we go to that time when he has left the earth. And the disciples are left to carry on. And they are now the talk of the country. Their strange ministry is revolutionizing the world in which they live. And they are making the religious people terribly nervous, terribly uneasy. In fact, they're doing things like street meetings and public healings, etc. So now a few of the hotshots, chapter 4, with a squint eye, began to look at these strange disciples with a jaundiced eye. Verse 4, many of those who heard the message believed, and the number of the men came to be about 5,000. And it came about on the next day that their rulers and elders and scribes were gathered together in Jerusalem. Notice the group, rulers, elders, and scribes. And Annas the high priest was there, and so was Caiaphas, and so was John and Alexander, names we don't know but familiar to those in that day. The religious moguls, the bosses of the church, the established synagogue world of that day, they were all there, along with those who were of high priestly descent. And it says all of them. This is a large group of men. And when they had placed them in the center, whom? Well, specifically Peter and John, but implying the disciples, those that had been with Christ. They put them in the center and they began to press away with questions concerning what they were doing, what's going on. When they placed them in the center, they began to inquire, by what power and what name have you done this? Peter, filled with the Holy Spirit, said to them, rulers and elders of the people, if we are on trial today for a benefit done to a sick man as to how this man has been made well, let it be known to all of you and to all the people of Israel that by the name of Jesus Christ the Nazarene, whom you crucified, whom God raised from the dead, by this name, this man stands here before you in good health. He is the stone which was rejected by you, the builders, but which became the very cornerstone. And there is salvation in no other name, no one else, for there is no other name under heaven that has been given among men by which we must be saved. Wow, the courage that took to say that in front of those inquisitors. Think of it. This is Peter. This is John. These are men who were ignorant in the eyes of the world, stroking their beards, staring into the faces of these courageous, secure, confident men. The religious rulers began to see something different in their lives. Verse 13, as they observed the confidence of Peter and John, they understood that they were uneducated and untrained men. They were marveling and began to recognize them as what? As having been with Jesus. That's something. They looked into their faces. They listened to their answers. They studied them. And they said, these are Jesus' men. Significant to anybody else? Hey, they're now outdoing the job. Christ has left the earth. The thing that has marked their lives is that they are just like Christ. They didn't see them as Peter and John and James and Matthew and Andrew. They saw them as Jesus men. They were different. They had been discipled. They were different. I would wish that many, many Christians who are impacted by our ministry would become disciples. And there's no way to gauge how many or who. I would consider it a successful decade if at the end of the decade, many of the Christians who have been onlookers, satisfied with a mediocre Christianity, got off the fence and became Jesus people. In the full, true sense of that name, Jesus people. People whose consciences are pricked by wrong. People who hate anything that smacks of an inauthentic lifestyle. People who realize not only their treasure, but their very lives are not their own. They've been bought with a price. People whose profession, no matter what the profession may be, whose vocation, whose profession, blue collar, white collar, whatever, is bathed in their Christianity. People who take God seriously. People who have a sense and a depth and a level of consecration that is unlike the multitudes who just kind of go along. Now we're ready for Luke chapter 14. Back into Jesus' ministry, and we're going toward the middle of it now as we land in this 14th chapter. And as you would expect, we find a crowd following him. I can hear their stomachs growling. I can see their eyes bugging out onto their cheekbones, thinking another miracle is about to happen. Come and watch it happen, folks. And there's a crowd and there's noise and there are people milling around back behind him as he's walking up ahead. And suddenly he turns around and he says, wait, you cannot be my disciple if you cannot be my disciple if you cannot be my disciple if three separate times, and he immediately thins the ranks. Suddenly they are stunned with the realization that he's not interested in drawing a crowd and having great numbers follow him. He's interested in disciples. Look at verse 25. Great multitudes were going along with him. I'm going to say it because you know it is true. There are some who are just going along with the ministry. Just kind of slipping in and out, not getting close enough for it to make much difference, but just close enough to enjoy the benefits. You like being with us, and there's a part of this ministry that is really attractive, and it certainly beats what's going on at the place where you live, and for what other reasons you kind of gone along. And you picked up enough of the language to say, well, that's fine. Yeah, that's good. That certainly beats this. But it has not come much deeper than the shallow, superficial level of, well, yeah, okay, I'll believe in Christ. Yeah, that's fine. Yeah, sure. I can't get to heaven on my own. Christ died for me. That's for me. But stay out of my life. Don't push me. No, I'll run the business my way. I've always believed this about the home, and that's the way it's going to stay. Or I've got my privacy, and what goes on there is nobody's business, including God's. That's part of going along with him. Jesus says, wait a minute. He turns, verse 25, and I can just see that long index finger pointing directly into some faces. You mark the words, verse 26, He cannot be my disciple. It ends with those words. Verse 27, he cannot be my disciple. It ends with those words. Verse 33, so therefore, no one of you can be my disciple who does not. So he spells out the requirements. What is expected of this level of consecration? Okay, hang on. You think it's been tough so far? Just wait a few minutes. Verse 26. If anyone comes to me and does not hate his own father and mother and wife and children and brothers and sisters, yes, and even his own life, he cannot be my disciple. Whew. You know, open the door so we can leave. I mean, how can that be? Skeptics get a hold of a verse like this and they turn backflips with delight. See there, you say there are no contradictions in the Bible. Jesus is the one that says we're to honor father and mother, and yet he comes along and says we're to hate father and mother. And you're the one that says the home is all important and it's so important how we live, and he says we're to hate sister and brother and kids. And I mean, if you can't do that, you can't be one of his disciples. Close the book and we're on our way. Totally confused. Now, you know in your own intelligent mind that is not true. Maybe you can't explain what it does mean, but you know that God does not contradict himself. Certainly not the teachings of Christ or any of these that wrote in Scripture. This is what I will call language of accommodation. Jesus is a realist. He knows that in personal relationships, now hear this well, there was always the competition of loyalty. Always. There is a loyalty factor connected with any personal relationship in the Christian's life. And Christ says, I am to come out first. So if I am a single person and I am dating a young woman who is a single person, and I realize this young woman is not good for my spiritual life, something must be changed or she can never be the woman for my life. That's hating brother or sister. If I am hearing counsel from God and it is straight from his word and it is clearly delineated as direction from him,

0: He had a wife and, as I recall, two, perhaps three children waiting for him in the States. God began to move on his heart. He began to wrestle with what he should do. Should he take it and go right on home, or should he stay? He stayed. I am not saying that that is God's will for every chaplain. I am not saying that that is God's plan for any other person. I'm saying for this friend of mine who stayed another term, it was God's will for him. In that sense, he hated wife and children. In the priority level of loyalty as it comes to personal relationships, Christ must be first. As you apply this, understand that all of Scripture is to bear on those kind of decisions. Guard against being a, quote, Jesus-only person. The Lord told me to do this, and so I left my wife, or I left my husband. The Lord led me to, and then you fill it in. Understand that if you take this out of context and if you twist it to make it say what you want it to say, why, you can level anybody with the words, the Lord led me or told me. What Jesus is talking about is the issue of competition, the loyalty of those personal relationships. Christ must be first. You're not a disciple if he isn't.
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Hello there, friend. 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

Every Sunday, we have a new Good News Memory Verse for the week. And I'll have this week's Good News Memory Verse in just a few minutes after the news here on the Bible Broadcasting Network. The news begins on the hour. One way we refer to Jesus and one way that he referred to himself is as the shepherd, the good shepherd.

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1: With SRN News, I'm Mary Rose. A man who opened fire near a White House security checkpoint is dead. It was the third incident of gunfire in the vicinity of President Trump in the past month. The agency says in a statement Saturday that a preliminary investigation found the man was near 17th Street and Pennsylvania Avenue when he pulled a weapon from his bag and began firing. Officers returned fire, and the suspect died later at a hospital. President Trump says a deal with Iran, including opening the Strait of Hormuz, has been largely negotiated. The deal, described as a memorandum of understanding, still needs finalization. Public policy expert Matthew Continetti says the Trump administration should expect much of the U.S. and international media to push back against everything it does.
2: There would be an anti-war narrative if combat resumed. There would be a, I don't know how to say it, a bad deal would be greeted probably with a kind of negative headlines, skeptical of any result. I guess it's safe to say that anything Trump does is going to be greeted by negative media.
1: Congressional candidate Chris DeGaulle tells correspondent Willie Nelson what he would like to see President Trump double down on and highlights the importance of the SAVE Act.
3: I think that President Trump insisting that we have voter integrity, if you don't have that, Willie, what else is there? If you don't protect the sanctity of the vote, what have you? So you can't have rigged votes. You can't have illegal people voting. That's a system that we do have right now and is being rewarded. The SAVE Act is critically important. These institutionalists in Washington that say, well, the filibuster and we can't. If you don't protect our elections, then what have you?
1: Stigall, a former Salem radio talk show host, is running for Missouri's 6th congressional district. Emergency officials are searching for solutions as a huge chemical tank south of L.A. threatens to explode. This is SRN News.
0: Your memory verse this week is Romans 6:23. For the wages of sin is death, but the gift of God is eternal life through Jesus Christ our Lord. That's Romans 6:23.

Dear Heavenly Father, let me sing thy praise, and let me call thee mine. I cannot doubt thy word. I know you're mine.

Thank you for joining us today in your place for spiritual refreshment, BBN, Sunday, May 24th. Hank Farrier with you. A couple of days ago, I was working in my backyard and I stepped in a hole. And guess what happened? I took a tumble. I mean, I took a fall. I'm okay, but that incident reminded me that you never know. You need to be careful. You may fall, but you know something I'm glad to know? When we place our faith in Jesus as our Savior, Jesus will not let us go. We are in His hands forever. Place your faith in Jesus. Hold on to His hand.

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And you can study God's Word at our Bible Institute, too. 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

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You will always be in touch, never out of range. Psalm 34, verse 3 says, "Oh, magnify the Lord with me, and let us exalt His name forever."

That was called This Is the Truth, and Jesus said he is the truth. He said, I am the way, the truth, and the life. Maybe you just came upon BBN today. Perhaps you're driving around and you heard this distinctive music and you're giving us a listen. 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

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Hopefully you were able to make it to church this morning. 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
1: 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For the next several minutes, let's worship our triune God, Father, Son, and Holy Spirit, as we listen to and praise His holy name through good worship music and a good message from Dr. Donald Hubbard. 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

And so we gather together to worship our Lord. We're grateful for His blessing. As the psalmist said, "Blessed is the people that know the joyful sound. They shall walk, O Lord, in the light of Thy countenance. In Thy name shall they rejoice all the day, and in Thy righteousness shall they be exalted." In that spirit of exaltation of our Lord, let us join together in our praise to Him. As we stand, please, and sing the doxology, and remain standing for the invocation and our opening hymn.

let us pray together. Gracious God, loving Father, we lift up our hearts to Thee in grateful praise for this opportunity to exalt Your name, to worship You in spirit and in truth. And we pray that You would minister unto us by Your grace, through Your Spirit, that the Lord Jesus Christ might be exalted in all that we do and say today. And so we ask for Your blessing. Thank You, Lord, in Jesus' name. Amen. Will you remain standing, please, as we join together in singing hymn selection number 31, Love Divine.

We who know the Lord Jesus Christ personally bear a great responsibility that we might exemplify love. Because in the midst of the human tragedy that is spelled out before us in so many different dimensions, we are called upon to love, not hate. Thus, the key word in this epistle is the word love. I believe it is the New Scofield Bible that says that the theme of this little letter is love exemplified. But in these 25 verses, we have a tremendous story, a story of compassion, a story of concern, a story of failure, and a story of love. And I'd like to probe this story with you and allow the Spirit of God just simply to take the truth of it and speak to our hearts, yours and mine. So let's open our hearts. Let's run the risk of being totally open to God and having God speak to us in such a way that our faith, our lives, our homes, our futures might be all that God would have them be, and that underneath, to bring glory to our Savior, the Lord Jesus Christ, a spirit of forgiveness might permeate our lives. The story is a familiar one, and yet let me briefly retell it. Philemon was a wealthy businessman living in the city of Colossae. Evidently, Paul had won him to faith in Jesus Christ, and that Paul and Philemon had developed a very close and meaningful relationship with each other in our Lord Jesus. Being a very wealthy businessman, keeping with the society of that day, obviously Philemon owned slaves. This does not argue for or against that tragedy, but rather it really reflects the social milieu of the day. And amongst the slaves that Philemon owned was a young man by the name of Onesimus. Onesimus, if we read between the lines, evidently became terribly discouraged and terribly depressed. We do not know whether he was born into slavery, that is, that his mother and father were slaves, and thus as a slave child, that he belonged to his master. We do not know whether or not he had sold himself into slavery or had been sold into slavery by his parents. We know nothing about his background except this. We do know, if we read between the lines, that Onesimus stole from his master Philemon. And not only that, but he ran away. And in running away, trying to build a new life for himself, he came to the city of Rome. The most interesting city in the world at that time, as many viewed it. And when he came to Rome, I'm sure that he thought that he could hide himself. And here in Rome, no one would be able to find him. He could have a new identity. And yet, in the providence of God, it was in Rome where his life came in contact with a man who calls himself Paul the Aged, a prisoner of Jesus Christ. And so the slave who wanted to be free met the man who was free, who was in chains, for the gospel's sake. And I think it is intriguing that there must have been a sense of emptiness. There must have been a sense of loneliness. In many ways, Onesimus reminds me of the prodigal that we read about in Luke chapter 15, as Jesus told that matchless parable of a man who wanted to leave home and took with him what goods that he gathered together and that his father gave to him. And when he went, he spent everything that he had in a far country. And he found out that life in a far country is far different from what you think when you are at home. I do not know the circumstances, we are not told. But Onesimus came into contact with the Apostle Paul, and Paul led him to faith in Christ. It's a marvelous story, because when Onesimus came to faith in Christ, he realized that under God, those who know Jesus Christ as Savior, those to whom Jesus Christ is precious, and those who really desire to follow the Christian ethic, the application of the biblical principle to life, that they need to make right everything in the past that can be righted. And so Onesimus, frankly, in the fear and the possibility of his own life, for he had committed a capital offense. For slaves who ran away and stole from their masters, the offense was punishable by death by crucifixion. And so for Onesimus, there in Paul's cell, wherever it was, to open his heart and say to him, "Paul, I've something to tell you. I am not what I seem to be." And then he told him the story of how he was a slave, not a free man,
of how he had come to Rome because he had run away and how he had stolen from his former master. And his former master was Philemon. And Paul, wanting to encourage that young man, wanting to build him up in the faith, and who believed in him explicitly in everything that he stood for, because he knew that Onesimus had come to faith in Jesus Christ, Paul said to Onesimus, "Onesimus, you must go back. You must go back and make things right between you and Philemon. You must go back and undo the things that you have done where it is possible under God. But Onesimus, this is what I want to do. I want to send a letter, a personal letter to Philemon on your behalf." Paul had already written the letter to the Colossians. That's the epistle that we have in the New Testament. And a man by the name of Tychicus was going to take it back, and Onesimus would journey with Tychicus and go back to Colossae. The Gnostic heresy was sweeping the church and the believers in Colossae. And so Paul would write the epistle to the Colossians as his tremendous argument against the Gnostic heresy. But as that major letter was being transported, here would come a minor letter, if you please, a personal letter. And it would be hand-delivered, probably by Onesimus himself, to Philemon. And in this letter that you and I have read today, that has been preserved for us for these hundreds of years, we find a story of the true dimension of the social concern of the Christian in an atmosphere of true spirituality. The letter to Philemon becomes a magnificent letter. And in this letter, Paul appeals to Philemon on behalf of Onesimus. And he says this: Onesimus' name means profitable or useful. And a little play on words, he says to Philemon, he says, "You know, Philemon, I know that in days gone by you have found profitable to be unprofitable. He who was named useful, you have found useless, but I want you to know that I have found him profitable, that I have found him useful." And he's become a new creature in Christ Jesus. "And therefore, Philemon, this is what I want you to do for me. I want you to receive him back. I want you to take him back just like you would take me if I were standing in his shoes. And if he owes you anything, Philemon, charge that to my account. I'll pay it back. I'll stand behind that young man. I believe in him, and I believe he really wants to honor God." And that's the story of the letter to Philemon. Now, with that kind of a background, let's begin to explore it together, and I think we will discover now that it begins to hang together in what Paul indicates here. I want you to notice three things in this epistle. I want to divide it up, verses 1 to 7, verses 8 to 16, and then verses 17 to 25. Those are the three divisions that I have marked out here in my own study of the Scriptures. Philemon, verses 1 to 7, verses 8 to 16, and verses 17 to 25. In the first division, verses 1 to 7, you have Paul's appreciation of Philemon. And we learn a little bit about this man, Philemon. In the second division, we have Paul's plea for Onesimus. And we learn something about what happened as we begin to read between the lines of Paul's plea on behalf of Onesimus. And then in the third division, which we come to in verse 17 and following, we find Paul indicating the promise from himself, from Paul. So the first part is about Philemon, the second part is about Onesimus, and the third part is about Paul. The first part has to do with Paul's appreciation of Philemon. The second has to do with Paul's appeal on behalf of Onesimus. And the third has to do with Paul's approach concerning his own heart as he opens up himself to Philemon. Now let's take a brief look at these and allow the Spirit of God to speak to our hearts. What kind of a man was Philemon? We already know that he was a wealthy man because he owned slaves, and that was a mark of wealth back in the society in those days. We know very little else about him, except that we do know that he was amongst the leaders in the church at Colossae. His wife's name was Apphia, as we read in verse 2
to our beloved Apphia, Archippus, I take it, would be probably the pastor or the elder of the church that met in his house. Now, mind you, Philemon lived in a time when not too many wealthy people had come to faith in Jesus Christ, because most of the Christian movement had had its roots and its movement forward in the minds and in the hearts of those in the lower socioeconomic strata of society. And yet there were those who were significantly challenged with the gospel of Christ who lived in the upper socioeconomic level of society as they were divided back then. I think of another case, Lydia, for an example, the seller of purple, a businesswoman from Thyatira, who had come to know the Lord Jesus Christ in the city of Philippi. And here in Colossae, there is Philemon. And Philemon was so committed to Christ that the church actually met in his house, that he opened up his home and he gathered the believers in Colossae. And at a time when the Gnostic heresy was beginning to have inroads in damaging the faith of a lot of Christians, he gathered the believers in Colossae.

saints. How refreshing and how fragrant the life of Philemon was as he lived it before God. And I am convinced, though I cannot prove it from the text, but I am convinced that as a Christian, Philemon had set a proper atmosphere in the entirety of his home and in the entirety of his business, which would include his social relationships and his responsibilities, considering the context of his life. Philemon lived what he believed. Now, Paul has a very interesting note in verse 5 that I want to call to your attention. Hearing of thy love and faith, which thou hast toward the Lord Jesus and toward all saints. To be a Christian means to bear responsibility. We never know when we will be called upon to face a pressure point toward which we may apply our faith in the Lord Jesus Christ. And sometimes those pressure points are not of our choosing, and sometimes they are very difficult to which we relate in our faith in the Lord Jesus. Case in point, Onesimus. Onesimus was going to come back. What would be Philemon's response to the man Onesimus, who had been guilty of thievery and who had deserted him as a slave and who, under the guise of Roman law, was guilty of death? What would be Philemon's response to Paul's appeal? In the opportunity to apply the Christian ethic to life, what would Philemon's response be? According to law, he could take Onesimus and kill him. But as a Christian, what would his response be? And so, Onesimus, who brought the letter from Paul, would present to Philemon a fresh opportunity for Philemon to demonstrate the power of God in his own life and to actually live out what he really believed. And so Paul says, I have heard about your love and faith, which you have toward the Lord Jesus and toward all the saints. And now, Philemon, you're going to have a fresh opportunity to demonstrate it. And that's Philemon, a wealthy man whose wife loved the Lord, a man who loved Jesus Christ so much that he opened up his home so that the church would meet in their house, a man who would stand true to God, whose great love to God and great love for his fellow man was demonstrated in his entire area. And if you wanted to know what God could do in the life of a believer, look at Philemon in Colossae. He became a prime example of the Christian faith. Now, I want you to picture something in your mind. I want you to picture Onesimus and Paul as they were meeting in, assuming that Paul was in a cell. This was written during Paul's first Roman imprisonment. And assuming that Paul was in a cell, and Onesimus had been led to Christ by Paul, and Onesimus was telling Paul the entire story of his life, and Paul was writing down this letter, and then imagine, if you would, that Onesimus would return back to Philemon, and now he comes, Onesimus does. He is with Tychicus, a brother in the Lord. He has this letter from Paul, but the question comes into his mind, how will Philemon receive him? I mean, his life is on the line. His future is on the line. And he goes and he knocks at the door. Can you imagine what is beating in his heart? I mean, how many of us who have really messed up would want to go back and to face the very people that we have hurt so badly? And yet that's precisely what God asks that we do. Doesn't the scripture teach us that if we have offended someone, that we are to go and make things right before God? Where we can make things right, we need to make them right before God. And so he stood knocking before the door. And another person came to the door, opened the door, and can you imagine the look on his face? Onesimus, what in the world are you doing here? Get out, man, go! I'm always reminded of that little story about a family in one of our western states who sent their son, a small boy, some miles away to a friend of theirs who said, and they sent a note and said, would you please keep our son for a week because we are expecting a landslide in our town?
and we wouldn't want the boy to be in any danger.

0: So they sent the boy away for a week, and after a week, they sent the boy back with this little note: we'd rather have the landslide. You can keep the boy. So, you know, there are those times in our lives when we, you know, and so here's Onesimus back again. And finally he persuades, go call Philemon. And Philemon comes to the door. Now Onesimus all this while is standing outside the door. And Philemon takes one look at him and said, you? And Onesimus says, yes. What are you doing here? And can you just think that maybe Philemon for a moment said, call the guards. Wait a minute. Mr. Philemon, would you please read this first? And you can almost see Philemon. The letters in those days were in a scroll form, so he would undo the scroll, and he began to read the scroll while Onesimus was standing in front of him, and Onesimus was trying to read every expression. Have you ever done that? You know, when something is really tight, and you're not sure how the person's going to respond, and you're trying, you know what is in the letter, all right, but you're trying to read the expression. I can just think of what was going through the mind of Onesimus as he began to read. Paul, a prisoner of Jesus Christ, and Timothy, our brother, unto Philemon, our dearly beloved and fellow laborer. Oh, you know Paul, Onesimus? Yes, I met Paul. Tell me how you met Paul. And Onesimus would say something like this. Mr. Philemon, everything that you think about me is true. My name means profitable, but I have been exceedingly unprofitable to you. I was your slave, and I ran away. I was given trust, and I did not meet it, for I rebelled at your authority. I got discouraged when I thought of all of the bright lights and the gay things that are out there. And in the midst of my humdrum existence, I did not look to you anymore. And therefore I rebelled against your authority, and I stole from you, and I betrayed my trust and your trust in me. And therefore I ran away. And as I ran away with the expectation that I would never see you again. I never wanted to put eyes on you again. And so, Mr. Philemon, I went to Rome. I went to Rome because Rome is the capital of the world. I went to Rome because I thought that there I would be able to find the kind of life of excitement that I really wanted to find. Only, Mr. Philemon, I began to discover that I could run away from you, but there are two people from whom I could never hide. I could never hide from myself, and I could never hide from God. And even though I had gone to a large city like Rome, and there I had taken up a new identity, and there I tried to seek employment, and there I tried to carve out a new lifestyle, I found that in Rome I could not escape myself, and I could not escape God. You know, I wonder how many thousands upon thousands of people there are in New York City who are just like Onesimus. I wonder how many there are listening to my voice today, not only here in the visible audience, but those listening over the radio, that somewhere in the distant past you've run away. You've run away from a responsibility that ought to be met. You've betrayed a trust. And so you have come to the city of New York here hoping to escape, only to find that there is no escape. Coming to New York in order to hide in the concrete canyons which comprise the city and walk the asphalt jungle. Only to discover that while people back home may not know where we are, we know where we are and we know who we are. And more than that, we know that God knows. How many of us today who are here in this audience and those listening on the radio, how many of us today would not give anything if we could not turn the clock back and to be able to undo what we have once done? How many of us would love to have go back a year ago, 10 years ago, 15 years ago, and there to move the clock back? Oh God, if only it were possible, but you can't go home that way because you can't turn the clock back. That's the thing. The thing that's done has been done. The clock cannot be turned back. And so the question that faced Onesimus and the question that faces multitude of people hiding in New York City is this: is there hope? Is there any chance? Is there any possibility that somewhere someone may care? And is it possible that a new hope and a new concern and a new future might be ours? And the answer comes from the gospel, yes. And I thank God for that gospel. Onesimus came face to face with Jesus Christ, and Jesus Christ revolutionized his life. I dare to stand before you today and say, Jesus Christ can do the same thing for you. He can. He can take a useless life and make it useful again. He can take a life that is filled with alcoholism and drug addiction and sexual promiscuity, and God can take those lives and turn them around and clean them by his grace. I mean it, he can. Therefore, if any man be in Christ, he is a new creation. 2 Corinthians 5:70. Oh yes, there will be the past that has to be faced. There will be some wrongs that will have to be righted. And there are new concepts and new controls that will be exhibited from the hand of God. But I want to say to you today that there is hope. And Paul said to Philemon in his letter, and Onesimus would say to Philemon, Mr. Philemon, I have not come back to you the same man that ran from you. I could have tried to remain hiding in Rome, but I met Paul. And more than that, Mr. Philemon, I have met the Savior. Do with me what you will. I know this. I know that I know Jesus Christ, and I have come back to face whatever needs to be faced in order to share with you and with others that this is a new Onesimus. And I can almost imagine Philemon as he stands with the scroll from Paul open, looking into the face of Onesimus. I can almost imagine Philemon as he stands there. And he had never dreamed that anything like this might happen to Onesimus. And then he begins to read a little further. Listen to this. Beginning with verse 10. I beseech thee for my son Onesimus, whom I have begotten in my bonds. That means Paul led him to faith in Christ. Which in time past was to thee unprofitable. This is the play on words of the meaning of the name Onesimus. But now profitable to you and to me, whom I have sent again, thou therefore receive him that is mine own heart, whom I would have retained with me, that in thy stead he might have ministered unto me in the bonds of the gospel. But without thy mind would I do nothing, that thy benefit should not be as it were of necessity, but willingly. For perhaps he therefore departed for a season, that thou shouldest receive him forever, not now as a servant, but above a servant, a brother beloved, especially to me, but how much more unto thee, both in the flesh and in the Lord. If I had been there, I can imagine that Philemon would have paused at this point, and he would have lifted those eyes with a new sense of understanding to meet the eye and the gaze of Onesimus. As this young lad would stand before him, and he would simply say to him, Onesimus, tell me about how you came to know the Savior. And Onesimus would tell him about how Paul had opened up to him the great truth that he was a sinner, and that Jesus Christ is the Son of God, and that Jesus died on the cross for our sin, and that he was buried and that he rose again the third day, and that personally I could invite Jesus Christ into my heart. And when I did, I became a new creature in Christ Jesus. And Philemon would look at him, and Philemon would say, welcome home. You know, tradition says that what Philemon did was that he not only welcomed Onesimus, but he sent him back to Paul in order that he might be a personal representative of Philemon to Paul to help Paul in those difficult days of Paul's imprisonment. But I'm ahead of my story. I want to come now to the third area. We have Onesimus standing before Philemon as Philemon reads this letter. And now I want to come to Paul's approach that he uses. In verse 17, Paul says this, "If thou count me therefore a partner, receive him as myself. If he have wronged thee or oweth thee aught, put that on mine account." I do not know of any other two verses in the New Testament which give to us a more dramatic and a clearer picture of what God has done for us than these two verses of Scripture, because they become a supreme illustration of God's great love for you and me in Jesus Christ. We are rebellious. We are the ones who have rebelled against God's authority. We are the ones who have run away from the desires of God for our lives. We are the sinners. We have stolen from God. We have taken from God's good world that He has made. And when God made the world, He pronounced that it is good, and we have prostituted it and abused it and misused it and applied it to ourselves. We have become slaves to sin, as it were. And therefore, we have turned our back upon God and His eternal purpose for us, and we've gone to try to lose ourselves in our own emptiness. But the problem is that our own emptiness compounds our emptiness, and we become vacuum-oriented, and we are dry, so hungry, so thirsty, so seeking, so searching, so looking, and nothing, nothing satisfies. Until all at once, in the midst of the city or wherever, in the midst of our agony, in the midst of our emptiness, we become aware of the fact that there is hope, that the sin that we have committed may yet be forgiven, that the lives that we have hurt may still be healed, and that our future that we long ago sacrificed on the altar of expediency might once yet be returned unto us. And so we have come to faith in our Lord Jesus Christ. Only, you see, Paul said to Philemon, "I want you to receive him as myself." Keep that in mind. And then Paul says in the next verse to Philemon, "If he owes you anything, put that on my account." Now listen, he's not talking about an American Express card. Okay? Here's what that verse means. Here is what those two verses mean. When Paul says in verse 17, "If thou count me therefore as a partner, receive him as myself," what Paul says is this: Philemon, you're a friend of mine. All the merit that I have in your eyes, you give to Onesimus. In receiving Onesimus, you receive me. Do you get the picture? So Philemon, therefore, by receiving Onesimus, you receive me. We put it theologically in terms like this. All of Paul's merit was given to Onesimus, who had no merit of his own. When I came to faith in Jesus Christ, I had no merit of my own. For I was the one who was away from God. I was the one who had rebelled against God. I was the one who had sinned. But God, for love's sake, sent Jesus Christ. And Jesus did go to the cross. He did die for me. He was buried. He was raised from the dead for me. And now what God says to the Father, in effect, is, "Oh God, receive D.R. Hubbard as you would receive me. Reckon my merit on his behalf." And that's what God does. I tell you, that's humbling, because that strips us just as naked as we can be. We have no merit of our own. And our standing before God is based totally and completely upon the merit of Jesus Christ. That's the reason I say this is a fantastic illustration. Paul says to Philemon, "Philemon, you receive him, you take my merit, whatever I have in your eyes, and you reckon it to his account." But that isn't the whole story. Put a marker in Philemon and come back with me to Isaiah 53. The book of Isaiah, chapter 53. Because there's another side to the coin. I read this in verses 4 and 6 of Isaiah 53. Surely he hath borne our griefs and carried our sorrows, yet we did esteem him stricken, smitten of God, and afflicted. But he was wounded for our transgressions, he was bruised for our iniquities. The chastisement of our peace was upon him, and with his stripes we are healed. All we like sheep have gone astray. We have turned every one to his own way, and the Lord hath laid on him, the Lord hath laid on him the iniquity of us all. If you write in your Bible, write in the margin of your Bible opposite Isaiah 53:6, charge that to mine account. Because that's what God says. Paul said to Philemon, Philemon, you receive Onesimus as you would receive me. Reckon my merit to Onesimus so that as he stands before you, I stand before you. How you treat him is how you treat me. And listen, you take all of the demerit. You take everything that that man owes you. Whatever he owes you. Whatever you have suffered wrong at his hands. You charge that to me. And you let me pay the price. Charge that to mine account. Onesimus had nothing to pay. He was bankrupt before Philemon. There was no way except by the grace of Philemon that he could be allowed to be reinstituted into his condition. Paul said to him, Philemon, whatever he owes you, if he has wronged you, or if he owes you anything, charge that to my account. And that's what my Savior did. Jesus took my sin. He took my sin and he bore the penalty. The wrong that I did God and the wrong that I did my fellow man. All that I owed because of a life that was in rebellion against God, God took and put that upon the Lord Jesus when he died upon the cross, and God literally charged our offenses to the account of the Lord Jesus. And that's how I can stand before God justified, and so can you. And that's the only reason why that Donald R. Hubbard has any standing before God at all. It is totally, completely, absolutely due to the finished work of Jesus Christ and what Jesus Christ did for this poor lost sinner many years ago. Now, I don't know any better illustration in the New Testament of the teaching of imputation and how we get right with God than Philemon, verses 17 and 18. When Philemon read that, I cannot help but believe that several verses that Paul probably taught him, later spelled out in the New Testament, would have come thundering and echoing into his heart. Forgive us our debts as what? We forgive our debtors. If we forgive men their trespasses, Jesus taught us, Matthew 6, 14, 15, 16. If we forgive men their trespasses, then our heavenly Father will forgive us our trespasses. And if we have an unforgiving spirit, then that unforgiving spirit is an indication that something is not right with God. Therefore, God must deal with us. And so we are told in the epistles in the New Testament to be tender-hearted toward one another, forgiving one another as God for Christ's sake hath forgiven you. What an invitation. Here in this real-life story of a runaway 20 centuries ago, the human drama of redemption and all that it means of a life that was sordid and wasted suddenly made whole and new and clean and positive, and a whole new future opened up in front of Onesimus. I think it is so beautiful that when the time came that if Philemon rolled that scroll up, if this happened, and I believe it could have happened, here was the master saying to the slave, here was the wealthy saying to the poor. Here was the man who stood in the position of judgment facing the one who stood in the position of the judged. And I cannot help but think that Philemon just wrapped his arms around Onesimus and said, "Welcome home, brother," because he'd become a brother in the Lord. How many of us today have been running from God? How many of us have been running from a past life that really needs to be faced? How many of us face a very bleak future, and yet today you found that there is hope in Jesus Christ? I want to invite you to do something about it and allow God to take the merit of the Lord Jesus and apply it to your account.
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